0: blessing to be with you, and it's an honor.
1: Thank you, brother. Thank you. Well, you know, it's great. It's really great. We met 16 years ago. We were both candidates for political office in Pennsylvania. And I was struck even then by the fact that you were clearly to me somebody who followed Jesus by the way you conducted yourself. You know, it's very, very easy when you're in politics, especially you know, if you're in the limelight as you've been, to be full of yourself, you know, or to be or to look down at other people who haven't quite ascended to where you are. And you've always been the same person. Even the person you are now, I mean, just humble and kind and thoughtful. And I enjoyed the time that we spent for those few months on the campaign trail together. But it's just great to have you as a guest today. I bet a lot of people who watch your show every week probably wonder as well, because you never talk about Sam. You know, you stand in the gap. You're talking about all this good stuff that'll help people come to know Jesus and follow him, you know, and get to heaven. That's what you're doing, which is a blessing. But nobody, few of us know your story. I know a little bit of your story, of course, but I would like for you to let us all know, like, when did you come to Christ? And you were born in Pennsylvania.
0: No, I was not.
1: There you go.
0: All right. I can do that very, very quickly, and I'll try to. The Lord put me into a believing home. My mother and father were believers, and on my dad's side, as far back as we know, they were believers. So I was put into that setting.
1: And where were you living when you were born?
0: I was born in Buckeye, Ohio. And so I was born in Ohio. That's where the family was. But very quickly into, we were at church every time the door was open. We grew up on a farm about 30 minutes away from church. We had to drive quite a ways to get there, but we were always there. My father and my mother taught me from Scripture, but at one point, at the end of a week of revival services, when an old pastor, a guy named by the name of B.R. Lakin, he's now gone, but he was the last circuit riding preacher, traveled the Appalachians on a mule. That was his story. Great storyteller, but boy, he could preach. After a week of services, he concluded that Friday night speaking about the reality of hell, the wrath of God, but the love of God through faith in Jesus Christ. And by the time he was done, my fingers, I was 7 years old. I just turned seven the month before, but my fingers were on the back of that pew, and they were held so tight, I think my knuckles were white. But when the invitation came, he said, for those who God has leading in your heart tonight, you've come to the awareness that you have not done what is necessary to but it would say, avoid the default position. We'd say in computer terms, the default position in life is not heaven. The default position in life, since we're born a sinner, is separation from God. That's the reality of hell. And I knew that I had not done anything to warrant not going on that path. And I raised my hand. My father sitting beside me leaned over and said, Sam, do you want to go forward? And I said yes. And so we walked forward, and my dad and I knelt at that altar in front of the church, and my father led me to the Lord. And I cannot tell the story, even as now, without the impact of how it changed my life. I cried like a baby that night there in the front, but I knew that God had saved me. I've never questioned my salvation since that point. But that's when the Lord brought me into his family. I became a child of God that night like anyone can who puts their faith and trust in the Lord. Then life from there went on. I didn't know what I was going to do. God directed me. My mother said, hey, Sam, you know, you're a young boy growing up. Everybody's got heroes. You could choose one from the sports world. Maybe there's somebody out there, somebody from the entertainment. Maybe there's somebody there. Can I encourage you to choose a hero from the Bible? Because those that God puts in the Bible, he tells you not just about their good things. He tells you about the things where they had their failings and their successes. God led me to the lives of Daniel and Joseph, two young men both hauled off in their lifetime to places of not their choosing, to foreign lands where there was idolatry. And as young men, they were called upon to stay.

0: And as boys they were, they called to stand and they stood like men. They both became vice presidents of their respective mm-hmm. countries. And Daniel became a prophet, so he was both a preacher and a politician. And God put within my heart the idea that maybe when I got older, perhaps I would end up in the pulpit, or perhaps I would end up in a political position, because I could see the power and the influence that these men had and how in God directed them. Anyways, long story short, then ultimately, when time came in 1992, opportunity came to run for office, and God had done a lot of work in my life, and my wife's heart led us together, and I said, Lord, perhaps this is the time. And I ran for office for the first time in 1992, and then everything else has followed from that. But that was my entrance into it, but God prepared me from a young boy, but I will tell you, lots of tests along the way.
1: How about after high school? I mean, what did you do after high school?
0: Well, after high school, I ended up going to Bob Jones University, and I studied business because God did not lead me so strongly into the pulpit. My brother was a pastor, and I had other family members, but I was not led that specifically. There was nothing there for political purposes. There was no political science major, and so I had to work that through. And I said, you know what? And the Lord led me to pursue a business major because I felt in any regard, no matter what I did, that training would be valuable for no matter what I did. Little did I know that that's ultimately what God led me into, first business, Christian business.
1: And then from there, he moved further.
0: Anyway, sorry.
1: Well, go ahead. Tell me about the business.
0: Well, the business I was in happened to be a local business. It's made baby furniture in Elverson, just about an hour here from Morgantown, a Christian-owned business. But even there, God put me in a spot where the owner of the company had dedicated the company to God. And he made it very, very clear. Our management team were believers. And he said, I want your priorities. I want you all to understand, I'm the owner of this company. I'm in charge, humanly speaking. But I want you to know that I'm not really in charge. God is in charge of our company. So I want your priorities to be this: God first, family second, your church and church involvement third, and then this company fourth.
1: Wow.
0: He said, that may sound strange, and it is strange in today's world, but he said, I know that if you have those priorities, I don't have to worry about anything at work. You're going to give your 100%. And he was totally right. And God blessed the company. But that was a part of helping to, in a practical sense, understand the practicality of God's word and prioritizing, always knowing for sure about authority. And that's one of the things, Joe, I've learned over my life that's very little understood in America, even in the church in America, is the concept of biblical authority, because it's the same for everyone, though slightly different, meaning this: who is ultimately in charge and who should we be most concerned about? It's what God thinks. Then we come down, and then we have the father and the mother in the home, and then we have church authority, and then we have civil government authority. But I had learned all of that authority structure prior to the opportunity for running for office. And I will, if we get into it further, some of those lessons were what helps to really determine whether a person, whether he's a father or a mother or a pastor in a church, or somebody in office, whether or not they will be able to stand before God when they seem, which we will all do, and hear the words, well done, good and faithful servant. God did not put us here on earth with a, oh, well, have fun, go do whatever you want. No, he designed this in the image of God. He established the authorities of the home and the individual with free will and government structure and church structure. He put all those together, and they are all ranked, according to Romans 13. They are ranked authority. They are ordered. Well, how in the world can we function if we don't know the order? And how in the world can we function in a way that God is going to say, well done, if we don't start with God first and then put everything else in order. And that is just in a microcosm what I've tried to do my entire life. And I can tell you, we follow God's priorities, you'll never be sorry.
1: Yeah. So God has blessed you. And in 1992, you run for office. You feel that this is what the Lord would have you do. You run and you win. And now you're in the Pennsylvania legislature. You're a state rep in the House of Representatives in Pennsylvania. It's a big deal, an important position. How do you see your job? Do you see your job? Many Christian people who are Republicans or Democrats are conservative. How do you see yourself? Do you see yourself as a Christian first, as a follower of Jesus first, or do you see yourself as a conservative first?
0: You mean in the political position?
1: Yes, yes.
0: Okay, wearing that hat of authority.
1: Yeah.
0: I went to Scripture and I searched that out. And again, I encourage everybody who's watching it right now, go to Scripture because it tells us everything we need to know about everything that we're going to face. And what it doesn't tell us, we don't need to know. It's as simple as that. So when it came to that, one of the first things that happened when I went into the House the first time and I raised my hand the first time, my left hand on the Bible and my right hand raised to God, and I said, I do solemnly swear, and then we take the oath of office. I was impacted right then that this was before God, in the name of God, and my hand is on the Word of God. And I thought, how is God going to judge me for what I do in office? I'm going to give an account to God. Solomon says that in Ecclesiastes 12:13. Let us hear the whole duty, the conclusion of the whole matter. What is it? Fear God and keep his commandments, for this is the whole duty of man. We're all going to give an account to God, right? He summed it all up. King Solomon summed it up. So I'm doing this, taking the oath, and I'm saying, do I really understand what God is? How is he actually going to judge my action in this position? Well, I hadn't been taught that. I had to go take and study it out more. Only went to Romans 13. And when I found out that there, lo and behold, before God, anyone in a position of political authority, civil authority, is a minister of God, a servant of God, well, that starts to change things a little bit. Well, then I better understand what it is I'm supposed to do. And the Scripture does tell me, enact justice. Punish those who do evil, justice. Praise those who do well, and protect them. Well, lo and behold, there's the answer to limited government. That's what it's supposed to be. So when I learned that very well, then I know, well, there are some places government should go, and there are some places government should not go. I need to be concerned about what it is that God says. So any vote that comes up, I'm going to measure against what the Scripture says. If I go outside of Scripture, I'm going outside of God's justice. I'm going to give an account to that. So anyways, that was a framing argument when I became aware that a minister of God, I am a servant of God. And the wonderful thing about that is whether a person is a believer in Jesus Christ, a true believer or not, they are in the position of minister of God. Therefore, it's not just a job. It's not a platform to seek wealth and fame. It's not a platform to seek personal aggrandizement and which unfortunately is what the position of political power often does. So the priorities, back to priorities, it helps to establish priorities when I ask the question about anything I do. Lord, what would you have me do? How am I going to answer for you? And that brings it right back in then for a believer in office. Our whole purpose is to bring glory to God. Mm. And in actually Romans 13 verse 6, the word minister for God, there is the Greek word liturgos. It's different than diakonos, the word we get deacon from. Liturgos is actually a leader in worship. That changed my life early on when I understood that I have not only an opportunity, I have a duty before God in my capacity within authority as civil authority, but any authority, father and mother in the home, employer, like the employer I work for, my company belongs to God, or in office, we should in all things point people, lead people in the worship of God. That is a function, whether it's an unbeliever in office, a believer in office, God is going to hold them responsible for what did you do in your capacity to cause people not to look at you, but to look at me. That's the test. And I think that's one of the things that is little understood, but in our day today in which we live, where we see such selfish politics and power-oriented and pride and arrogant people talking, I know they're going to give an account to God. And there's no way in the world that they're going to be able to say, we pointed people to you.
1: What do you say to people who are Republican or Democrat before they're a Christian? You know, who, like, their identity is based on their politics more so than on the gospel of Jesus.
0: Well, that is a problem, because if a person does not know Jesus Christ and their identity is firm in Jesus Christ, as a believer in Jesus Christ, Lord saved me when I was 7, I early learned on, I am a child of God. God literally is my Father, Abba, Father. Okay, I am now in a different family. Now, I'm in my family, my earthly family. But now I am in a much larger family, made up of people from all over the world, from all times, who put their faith in Jesus Christ. And the scripture says adopted. I was adopted into this family of God. It's a remarkable thing. But from a political perspective, I learned early on that I was also given the office of ambassador. I'm an ambassador of Jesus Christ. What does that mean? It means I serve a heavenly king. I may operate under a governor, a human authority, or a president, a human authority. But above all of that is a king. That Lord, they will give an account to as well. So even as I work with a governor, as I work with fellow members, I should be pointing them to the Lord and saying, hey, you know what? You can't just do what you want to do. You influence other people. What are you influencing them to be like? Selfish? Prideful? Or a selfless leader? And then you point them to Jesus Christ, who ultimately was the person who came in humility. He came and demonstrated how we should be as believers. He's going to come back as king, and things are going to be changed then. But for this time in which we live, He came as a selfless, giving, loving person, pointing people who were in need, of which we all are, people who are dead in their sins, of which we all are, and saying, you can have life.
1: We're talking to the host of Stand in the Gap here on Lighthouse TV. He's traveled to our Philadelphia studio today for a conversation, a wonderful conversation about Christians and politics, and much, much more. I'm learning a lot. I hope you are too, so don't go away.
2: Learn more about Joe Watkins and the mission of this program at joewatkins.net. And tell Joe what you thought about today's program in the comment box.
1: He is the Honorable Sam Rohr, a former state legislator and current president of America's Pastors Network. He's also the host of Stand in the Gap right here on Lighthouse TV. Sam, there's so much division in politics today inside the church. I'm not talking about applying biblical truth to public policy questions or taking a stand, but when the church really becomes a branch of a political party, you know, how can you get this balance right so that pastors can speak out and not just be used by either party to win elections? I mean, that's the key.
0: Hmm. Well, I think, again, like we've talked about, a pastor is responsible to preach the word. A pastor is also a minister of God. All right? However, what is the purpose? It's the same whether a minister of God in office, a minister of God in the pulpit, or a minister of God in the home, of which fathers are called ministers of God. What are we to do? Model Jesus Christ. Point people to the God of heaven. But the pastor is singularly called out to preach the word. What does that mean? Make disciples. It's to lead people to the point of understanding better who God the Father is, Jesus Christ the Son, and His role in the plan of redemption, and our opportunity that people can be offered hope, no matter how hopeless they can be. But it's all in the same thing. There's not many ways to heaven. There's one way, and that is the way, the truth, and the life, and that is Jesus Christ. Well, if the pastor drills down on that, he doesn't have to worry so much about the political side. That's going to take care of itself. If he's got the wrong idea about who Jesus is and what the Bible says we ought to do, then you need to worry really about politics. I mean, but again, God made all of them. We need to fit with all of them, but we need to do our own specific calling the best we can, and the Bible does tell us how we are to do it, whether you're in office or you're a father in the home or you are a pastor.
1: Yeah, I love your perspective, and it's so helpful to me, and I think hopefully to everybody watching, because it gives us a sense of, you know, what really matters in this life. You know, human beings tend to be incredibly short-sighted. You know, we're easily distracted by light, bright lights and noise and applause, and we oftentimes forget that none of that ultimately matters. That all of that's transitory. You know, and we're all going to answer to who?
0: To God above, before whom we will all stand, and no one will escape standing before the Lord. I want to stand before the Lord and hear, well done.
1: Yeah.
0: But that will never happen if I don't fear God, keep His commandments, and have already put my faith and trust in Jesus Christ.
1: Amen, brother. You said it so well. One of the word says that you can tell a tree by the fruit it bears. You've borne beautiful fruit. You've got how many kids?
0: I have 6 children the Lord's blessed us with, and 18 grandchildren that we call bonus blessings. Children are blessings, and there's bonus blessings.
1: So 6 kids, all 6 are married.
0: Yes.
1: And 18 grandkids. What do they call you?
0: Papa.
1: Yeah, that's great. Mine called me Papa, too.
0: That's a good name.
1: Yeah,
0: that's
1: a good name.
0: Papa, it's good to be with you on the program today.
1: Yeah, Papa. Yeah. No, it's such a blessing. It's important for Christian people to understand what really matters in this life, and that also people are watching us. You know, I mean, people watch you on TV, but you know, they get to watch you up close. Certainly in your family they do, and you can tell by the decisions they've made how much they love you, and also the example that you set for them, which is such a blessing. And a testimony to everybody watching. You know, it's not enough to just say the words, you know, or to give the edict, you know, that you should follow Christ. But it's wonderful when the people around you can see that you actually do follow Jesus, and that the love of Christ is in your heart, and they too know Christ. What a blessing, brother.
0: Well, Joe, the power does not come to any one of us. That's not the praise. To God be the glory. Great things He has done.
1: Amen, brother. Amen, brother. If you've enjoyed this conversation with our friend Sam Rohr, you can listen to him every day in his nationwide radio program, Stand in the Gap, or Stand in the Gap TV right here on Lighthouse TV. 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
1: And now let's talk to our great producer, Jeff Coleman.
3: I think one of the points, Joe, that Sam made that has to be driven home is that there is accountability. There is a great deal of frustration on the part of voters, on the part of the general public, when they see politicians behaving badly and they take to social media because they need to hold them accountable, because there's a sense that if I don't do this, they're going to get away with it. But Sam's reminder at the end is that nobody gets away with anything.
1: That's exactly
3: there is
1: right.
3: An ultimate judgment day, and you used to hear maybe a century ago, maybe 100, when you read leaders from that era, there was always a sense that ultimately I will be accountable. When you say that you're not accountable to anybody but yourself, that there are no limits on you, that is where you begin to hear the pride and the arrogance seep through. And those are Those are clues.
1: Yeah. Well, you notice that? No pride, no arrogance here. You know, here's a guy that served 18 years, ran for governor, you know, I mean, a highly esteemed person, and no pride, no arrogance.
3: But think about what God has to do to create that. He has to put a certain level of pressure on you. He cannot give you a string of victory after victory after victory. You may win 4, 3, 4, 5 elections, and then there's the one you don't. Hmm. And then you go, okay, God, what next? And what do you want to do with me? Am I of any value to you? And then he reinvents. You know, God reinvents, you don't. But I think what he does with all of us is he strips us down to the essential parts, and then he decides what he wants to do with them. The lie is that we operate out of our talents. We kind of inventory our talents and abilities and say, okay, God, this is what I want to do with my life. And then life happens and circumstances happen, and then he uses you far beyond you could even imagine.
1: Yeah.
3: And that's what I think you saw in Sam Rohr and continue to see.
1: Yeah, yeah. What a blessing.
3: Yeah.
1: What a blessing. God's using him mightily, mightily. Well, what a blessing. If you've been trying to find your voice as a follower of Jesus in a political culture which doesn't always line up with your Christian identity, I hope this conversation with Sam was helpful. As always, I'd love to know how this program gave you encouragement and hope, and you can send me a comment in the comment box at joewatkins.org. For Jeff Coleman and the entire team here at Lighthouse TV behind the cameras, thanks so much for watching. From America's first capital, Philadelphia, I'm Joe Watkins. I'll look for you back here next week.

0: State of Independence is produced and recorded in the studios of Lighthouse TV. Positively different.
1: Everyone has a ritual, that small thing to keep us focused.
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0: 250 years ago, Pennsylvania was first in freedom. 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
1: Welcome to the fast-paced and unrehearsed weekly discussion featuring the leaders who help shape your world. 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This is Pennsylvania Newsmakers. And now, here's your host.
0: Hi, I'm Jerry Boyer. Welcome to Pennsylvania Newsmakers. We're joined by Dan DiOrio from the Coalition of Data Centers, the Data Center Coalition. And Dan, I've asked you here because as I'm looking at media and especially social media, something started happening maybe a month or two ago where all of a sudden I was deluged with content which, you know, kind of had the sense of maybe it's grassroots, but it was all the same message. You couldn't tell where it was coming from. They had like names of different, you know, groups that sounded grassroots, almost no likes, almost no comments. And I thought, okay, I've seen this before. This is an AstroTurf campaign. And they were making all these claims about data centers. And I'm not an expert, but I try to be informed. And the claims didn't seem plausible to me or accurate. So, you know, I know you're busy and you're on the road, you know, talking about these issues. And I thought, you know, we just need to pull you in to get some expertise to figure out, you know, how to distinguish fact from fiction. So that's why I've asked you here today. Is that something you're ready to do?
2: I'm ready to do it and just appreciate the opportunity.
0: Oh, my pleasure. All right. So I don't know where all the funding's coming for all this stuff because it seems like dark money. And since I'm not a conspiracy theorist, I'm not going to speculate, but there's a lot of conspiracy theory, you know, about data centers, et cetera. So let me just run down some items. I'm sure you hear these all the time, that data centers are, they use electricity. They use up so much electricity that all of our electric bills are going to go up. True or false?
2: False. Data centers, it's important to remember that their electrical demand is reflective of all of us. Consumers and businesses are driving demand for digital infrastructure for all the services that we rely on every day. Online purchases, online classrooms, electronic healthcare records, telehealth appointments, 911, geolocation services, state and local governments, national security. This is a national security imperative for the U.S., and we need to remain the world's leaders. But we are all driving the demand for digital infrastructure. And what we see actually is that there is no correlation between data center electricity demand and rising electricity bills. Recent report from E3 found that the biggest drivers of electric utility increases are things like needed infrastructure maintenance that hasn't been done for 20 years, inflation, labor costs, supply chain constraints. And actually, we see more instances of data centers being able to actually lower residential utility bills rather than raise them. And so data centers, for our part, we are going to continue to pay our full cost of service for electricity. We're an end user, a customer, just like you are. We expect our bill to be our bill in full every month when we get it. But we're not resting on that. We are going to work with utilities, regulators, grid operators to ensure that we protect ratepayers.
0: Right. So it's us. I mean, we're using the electricity. We don't say, hey, our lamps are using our electricity, therefore we don't get it. We don't say it about, you know, our computers generally or anything. We don't say it about the blowers and our fans, or our air conditioners. But if the air conditioner is using the electricity, we don't have it. We are using electricity through devices, and some of those devices are computers, which are querying and pinging data centers largely for inference engine type activity. We're using it, right? And we pay for it. And I think we're also missing what's called Jevons paradox, which is when there's more demand for something, mm-hmm. over time the price goes down because you build out the infrastructure.
2: That's exactly right. Yeah, we have seen data centers become increasingly more efficient, and data centers as a whole are the most efficient way to do all the computing, processing, and storage that we need. From 2010 to 2018, computing output rose 550%, while energy consumption only rose 6%. And while we're in a high growth time now, that principle still holds true. Right. By aggregating our needs together, leveraging economies of scale, we're able to achieve efficiencies.
0: And just this is a good point. See, people, they don't count for the dynamic nature of the economy, right? So the supply responds to the demand. I understand that there's a certain amount of struggle in the beginning. Tokens are getting more expensive. But see, tokens getting more expensive is the market adapting to this. So we don't like query every little thing. You know, we're not token maximizing now. right? So we're not energy consumption maximizing. So the price is reflecting the underlying reality. It's the free market. And I don't know why people who, you know, all their whole life knew the free market worked and all of a sudden think it doesn't. All right, so let's go to a break and come back, and let's talk about the other commodity that's being talked about. It's drinking all the water. We're all going to die of starvation because the data centers are taking our water away from us. I'm Jerry Boyer. Stick with us.
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3: 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We will, because our future is the future. So we're going to build bridges and hospitals in a day and feed those left in the cold. We're going to do all this and more because we have an appointment with destiny.

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2: My dad was a farmer. The guy was bigger than life. He wasn't someone that liked to show his emotion or liked to show when he was struggling, but we all struggle. I want to show emotion to my kids. It's something that brings me so much joy, and I want them to see me working through things. Allow your kids to know that it's okay to struggle, that even dad doesn't know the answer sometimes, but we're going to figure it out together.
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4: Welcome back. We're talking about data centers, and really, I'm trying to counter what I'm seeing as a lot of unattributed information about them out there in social media. By the way, just to be clear, my point of view is not that we ought to have favoritism towards data centers. They're a business. They ought to function under the same rules as every other business. There have been calls to subsidize them. I'm not endorsing that. But what I'm hearing now is calls to have moratoriums, to shut them down, et cetera. I have a property rights problem with that. If somebody buys property and starts to build a data center, it's a regulatory taking, et cetera, et cetera. All right, so Dan DiOrio is from the Data Center Coalition, and yes, he's pro data center. But I don't care about that. What I care about, facts. So I'm seeing a lot about water usage in data centers. Can you just tell us how water works its way into the cooling mechanisms and how often that's the case? And is it the case with the new ones? And is it like sucking up water every day, or is it recirculating water? What's going on? How does it actually operate in your industry, Dan?
5: Well, the servers have to be cooled. If the servers aren't cool, the temperature rises as much as a degree a minute in the room until ultimately the servers fail. The servers fail, all the services that we rely on go down. So there's no one-size-fits-all method of cooling. And the best method for cooling often depends on local factors. And there's a trade-off between energy and water use. If you use more water-based cooling, you're going to use less electricity for cooling. If you use more electricity-based cooling, you will use less water. You got to figure out the balance between the two. So ultimately, that really depends on local factors. But this is an industry that has been innovating for years and deploying water-efficient technologies. They're not new. They're not novel. There's closed-loop technologies, which, of course, many have heard about, in which water is recirculated through the system consistently, and it's only filled once every several years. You also have hybrid approaches where you can use air-based cooling, in fact, outside ambient air, and then you can switch to water-based cooling on maybe the hottest day, and that actually allows you to be more energy efficient and reduce that peak load when we're all running our air conditioners here during the summer. And so this is an industry that continues to push the bounds of technological innovation to achieve water efficiency. And the results show we are amongst the most efficient water users in the economy. We use less than semiconductor manufacturing, food and beverage production. We use less water than what's lost to water leaks in municipal water systems on an annual basis. And so we will continue to use resources wisely and sustainably.
4: Yeah. And again, the same market point, you're buying the water. Mm-hmm. Right, you're a customer of water. We cool all sorts of things, like my car. There's water in there, mm-hmm. in the radiator, and it cools the engine because burning petroleum, that causes heat. So again, there are certain physical industrial processes that create heat, and you buy water. And if there's a problem, if there's a shortage, it's probably not the shortage of someone buying water. It's probably the shortage of maybe governmental edicts that make it harder to generate electricity or harder with water rationing, which is why it's more of a problem in California than it does in other places. So again, free market seems like the solution. You pay for more water, then there's more water infrastructure built out, you know, for that, and we all get more water and more electricity. I mean, over 300 years, that's what's been happening. Every time there's a new industry that uses a commodity, cooling you can kind of think of as a commodity, then other industries step up and deal with that issue.
5: That's exactly right. You know, this is an industry that is helping to build out water infrastructure, that is helping to build out energy infrastructure, and we're large users. So those fixed costs get spread out over those large users, and they actually can put downward pressure on rates for others. But this is a tremendous opportunity where you're seeing this industry helping to invest in the needed infrastructure upgrades throughout the country here, whether it be on the energy side, the water side, whether it be on the fiber and the telecommunication side. And so data centers are really helping to drive the economy right now. They are driving economic output, contributing trillions of dollars to GDP every year. Yeah. We are the source of construction activity. We are infrastructure, steel in the ground.
4: Yeah. And by the way, I don't, you know, I'm not shilling for a particular industry here. And before looking at the comments section, we don't get any money from you guys or anyone like you, right? I'm just trying to get to the truth. And it's also partly as a Pennsylvanian. I saw the destruction of the steel industry. My pop-up worked for Bethlehem Steel, grew up in the Lehigh Valley. We came to Pittsburgh, and I saw the destruction of the steel industry. And I wondered, are we ever going to be a great industrial power again? And I didn't know if we ever would. And then something happens with fracking, and then LLMs, and the processing gets big enough, and those beautiful NVIDIA chips, and it's like, and robotics, and it's like, oh my, we might have another opportunity if we don't blow it. And the thing that would cause us to blow it is propaganda. So I just want to counter propaganda. And if there's pro-AI propaganda and pro-data center propaganda, I'll counter that as well. We just have a few seconds left. Anything else you want to leave us with? Anything else you think needs to be countered that you're hearing in terms of reasons for, you know, greater regulation or shutting down data centers?
5: Well, the industry is committed to being a responsible and responsive partner in the communities where we operate. We're doing extensive stakeholder engagement, working with communities so they understand what these projects are and what they aren't, and ultimately how they will be a benefit to that community. Data centers generating hundreds of thousands of jobs, generating billions of dollars in tax revenue throughout the country and throughout the Commonwealth of Pennsylvania as well, driving manufacturing build out throughout the state as well, you know, bringing new industries in to help have a domestic supply. So this is a tremendous economic opportunity, but we take that responsibility seriously, and we want to be a partner with communities throughout Pennsylvania.
4: All right. That's great. So let the marketplace work it out. Price signals will tell us how to allocate resources. You know, we don't need government controlling this. Dan, thanks for being with us.
5: Thank you.
4: I'm Jerry Boyer. We're going to zoom out America 250 in the next segment.
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3: Hi, I'm Jerry Boyer. Welcome back to Pennsylvania Newsmakers. As you know, we've been talking about the 250th anniversary of our republic, which basically happened here in the state of Pennsylvania, and going through the themes of what happened that made America exceptional from the beginning. And I can't think of anyone better to help us work through that than Rick Graber, my friend, who's with the Bradley, he's the CEO of the Bradley Foundation. He got an article recently in Newsweek about civil society and American exceptionalism. Rick, welcome to the show.
4: Great to be with you, Jerry, as always.
3: And always a pleasure to be with you. So this is Pennsylvania Newsmakers. We're in Pennsylvania. We're across the state. We've been doing this for coming up on 30 years. I've been looking forward to the 250th. You talk about American exceptionalism. There's a decreasing number of people who believe in that, even on the right, maybe even especially on the right, and on the principles of the Declaration from 250 years ago. And you're just defending that. So I'm just going to kind of unleash you. Tell us why that is so important, why those propositions, if I dare say propositions, that are in the Declaration of Independence are permanent and relevant to us today still.
4: Well, it really revolves around our focus on donor intent at the Bradley Foundation and the story of the Bradley brothers, who were two brothers who grew up on the east side of Milwaukee in the early 1900s with nothing. Neither one of them graduated from high school, but fast forward decades and decades, they built an amazing business here in Milwaukee called the Allen Bradley Company that, when it ultimately sold in the mid-1980s, which was the largest sale of a privately held business ever in the United States. And it was a testament to their hard work, to their grit, to their perseverance. But what was really interesting is they realized without question how important the institutions, the unique and exceptional institutions of this country were in their success. Now, what do I mean by that? Free markets, rule of law and the predictability that comes with that, a strong civil society, not dependent on government to solve all the problems in the world, our great constitutional order, which, of course, started right in Pennsylvania and Philadelphia, a belief that informed citizenry was really important to allowing this country to thrive. Those are all institutions worth preserving. And yes, they're under fire today, but more than ever, we've got to look back and celebrate what's worked. What an amazing country we live in, and I think too often we forget that.
3: Yeah, I'm glad you say what worked, you know, what's worked, because I think the challenge that we have is people who believe in that order, that ordered liberty, natural liberties, you know, what was written down didn't start in 1776. It was just maybe written down with more clarity than it had been before, these self-evident truths, at least self-evident to them. They weren't self-evident to the rest of the world at the time, is that it actually dealt with human nature as it's given. I think that the free market order almost never sounds as good as authoritarianism. Just like, put somebody in charge, they'll fix it, right?
4: Right.
3: It just works better. It doesn't sound better, but it works better because it's grounded in the iron laws of human nature.
4: Absolutely. You know, and I think a lot of people have trouble when we say things like exceptional. But indeed, this country is unique and exceptional in the way it was created. It started on the basis of principles, as opposed to a king or something like that, or a religion, or a particular society. That was different. So when we say that this country is unique and exceptional, we're not bragging. We're just being factual. And what an amazing experiment this has been over these 250 years and more, as you point out.
3: Yeah. And I can understand the concern about the word exceptional, because when someone says we're exceptional, I want to know, well, what exactly are you saying is exceptional? Our ethnicity, you know, our soil, or ideas, right? So, it matters what is being described as exceptional, and that's kind of in play right now. The idea is, how do we know they were exceptional? Because no one was doing it in 1776. Sure. And how do we know it was exceptional, not weird? Because everybody else has been trying to do it ever since. And that, to me, is the defense of exceptionality, if you will.
4: Yes. And there are many, many organizations across the country defending these principles. And those are the organizations we try to fund.
3: Mm.
4: We do our best, and including organizations in your state of Pennsylvania, the Commonwealth Foundation, the Foundation for Individual Rights and Expression, which is based in Philadelphia, and others, University of Pennsylvania, even in a very targeted way, are organizations that are defending these institutions and trying to make them stronger.
3: Actually, I didn't know that. I didn't know you were funding Commonwealth or some of the other. We just had Commonwealth on the show recently. That's a terrific.
4: And a number of the organizations that have grown out of Commonwealth. It really is one of the stronger state-based organizations in the country.
3: It is. It is. All right. So to what – oh, I'm going a little long here. All right. I got so caught up. When we start talking about the Declaration of Independence, I get a little caught up. Let's go to a break and come back and talk more about what happened 250 years ago and more about what makes it exceptional with Rick Raber from the Bradley Foundation.
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1: On October 31st of 2004, I was the lead machine gunner in my convoy, and as we drove by it, it went boom. Shortly thereafter, I fell into a coma. Wounded Warrior Project entered my life when I was initially in the hospital. 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
3: America's 250 years old as of this year, and as of, you know, almost, you know, just a couple of weeks ago. We're talking with Rick Graber from the Bradley Foundation, who wrote a fascinating article about this in Newsweek with his counterpart from, I think, is it the Daniels Fund?
4: Daniels Fund, Hannah Scandera, who's my counterpart at Daniels. Bill Daniels was the father of cable TV and, again, started from nothing and built quite an industry.
3: That's another thing so exceptional about America. And I'm thinking about Ben Franklin, because you mentioned civil society. And I think he almost got that started as much as anybody, because he was building businesses and helping build libraries and juntos, like book discussions. He's in some ways the founder, not just one of the founders of the nation, but the founders of civil society.
4: And it really is
3: talk
4: unique.
3: A lot about civil society.
4: Yeah, I mean, I've had the chance to live and work all over the world, and it is unique in the United States, the willingness. It's almost part of our DNA as Americans to give of our treasure, to give of our time, to help our communities. And every community in this country has wonderful unsung heroes who are running organizations that are helping people be better. It's a great part of America and something we shouldn't overlook.
3: I think Tocqueville said in Democracy in America that in any time a problem arises in the old world, someone says, what's the king going to do to solve it? But in the new world, they don't even think about that. When a problem arises, they automatically gather together in some kind of voluntary or private association. Again, an exceptional thing in the world.
4: Absolutely. And government programs just generally don't work. It takes people helping people. And again, it's remarkable the results you can achieve. And again, these are the people that do this aren't doing it for money. They're doing it for their love of community and their love of their fellow citizens.
3: Yeah, I just read an article recently. There's a wealthy Canadian CEO who said, hey, we all talk about, you know, how compassionate we are in Canada versus the United States. But he says in Canada, we don't give anything away. We have hardly any charitable giving whatsoever. All the charitable giving is coming out of the United States.
4: A lot of attacks on charity in this country these days, and it's just wrong, because it can do tremendous, tremendous good. And you know, there are charities on both sides of the ideological line, but nonetheless, charity is important, and it has made a difference in this country. It's making our country better. We don't need more regulation. We need more opportunities for people to be successful and to give.
3: Yeah, again, it's sort of like when I was talking to the data center folks in the beginning of the program. Let the market work it out. There's a lot of charities I don't like, but that doesn't mean they should be shut down, right? Let's have the marketplace of ideas, and that's what you stand for. That's what we stand for. Ben Franklin helped put that on the agenda of America, you know, creating civil society. You've done that with Bradley. I didn't know you were involved here in Pennsylvania, so thank you for that, and thank you for being with us on the show today. Really appreciate your insights about the founding of the United States. And please keep up the good work, my friend.
4: Thank you very much, Jerry. Great to be with you.
3: And great to have you. And thank you all for joining us for this edition of Pennsylvania Newsmakers. We'll be back next week to talk again about our great nation and what's exceptional about it.

0: questions.
1: Some champ.
0: That's why it's cool.
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Good day, folks. Thank you for joining us here at Your Health. On today's program, we'd like to talk about DIM, or diindole methane. This is a molecular compound that's found in the cruciferous vegetables, and it has some remarkable health-promoting properties that I know you'd love to know how to take advantage of. That's our program for today. But first, let's go to our news. Let's see what's happening in the health world. Most cardiologists do not consume a healthy diet. They also do not provide up-to-date nutrition information to their patients. Researchers from the Gables Institute for Integrative Cardiology surveyed 930 cardiologists about their personal nutrition and dietary practices. They also analyzed their use of nutrition in the practice of cardiology. They found 90% had no or minimal nutritional education during their cardiology fellowship, and about two-thirds spend less than 3 minutes per office visit discussing nutrition with their patients. Each year, the United States spends over $300 billion on the treatment of cardiovascular disease. A study was published by the American Journal of Medicine.

number one cause of death and disability. And heart disease is the single largest killer of Americans, yet those we have entrusted with our heart disease care do not use safe, effective, and essential nutrition-based measures that have been proven to reduce cardiovascular disease suffering and cost by an astounding 30 to 70%. Folks, we're talking about the use of CoQ10, L-carnitine, D-ribose, magnesium, fish oil, and other nutrients such as olive oil and curcumin, and dietary measures such as a low-sugar and starch whole foods diet. Any regular viewer of this program knows more about nutrition than the typical American cardiologist. Can you believe that? Now, one must ask, why would some of the smartest people on the planet completely ignore so much vital nutrition-based information? Could it be money? Could it be the fact that there is no profit in wellness? Well, I'm going to leave that question for you to answer. Olive oil preserves memory while protecting from Alzheimer's disease. Researchers from Temple University used laboratory animals that had been bred to be highly susceptible to brain degeneration that closely resembles human Alzheimer's disease. They found the animals that were given olive oil as a regular part of their diet were protected from developing beta amyloid plaques and neurofibrillary tau tangles, both key features of human Alzheimer's disease. They also discovered the mechanism by which olive oil protects from Alzheimer's disease. It prevents brain inflammation while it initiates brain cell autophagy, the process by which normal brain cells clear and remove amyloid plaques and tau particles. This study was published by the Annals of Clinical and Translational Neurology. Well, folks, this is good news. So let's use language that we can all understand and benefit from. When you include olive oil in your daily diet, it helps to protect you from Alzheimer's disease, the most common cause of dementia. So the regular use of olive oil will help you to stay independent, living on your own for as long as possible. And this is good news, especially when you also consider the other varied benefits of olive oil. It also lowers your risk of hypertension, coronary artery disease and heart attack, stroke, obesity and diabetes, chronic pain and arthritis, autoimmune disease, and even a wide variety of cancers. Well, just how much olive oil does it take to provide such remarkable benefits? Previous research has shown that 3 tablespoons daily prevents disease, and 4 tablespoons daily is capable of reversing disease. Another frequent question about olive oil is just what is it about olive oil that makes it so special? Well, the oil itself, composed of primarily oleic acid and omega-9, is helpful, but the real secret to olive oil's remarkable properties are its antioxidants such as oleoropin. From our studies on olive leaf extract, we have learned about the amazing antioxidants found in all of the gifts of the olive tree. These antioxidants act as natural antibiotics, they calm inflammation and pain, and they even turn on DNA-directed detoxification pathways that clear the brain of Alzheimer's-causing disease. Pretty amazing, isn't it? And that's something cardiologists should know. Well, today on Your Health, we'd like to discuss the health-promoting properties of diindolemethane, an extract from the cruciferous vegetables. Stay tuned to learn more.

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0: care, and an extra hand when you need it most. 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

0: Good day, everyone. It's great to be with you. Well, today's show is going to be really informative. We're going to be talking about an extract of the cruciferous vegetables. You know how your mother always said, eat your cabbage, eat your broccoli. Well, now we know why. We're going to learn all about this. It's called diendylmethane, or we'll just call it DIM for short, D-I-M. So, Richard.
1: Yes.
0: We love cruciferous vegetables in our household, don't we?
1: We do. We've learned to like them.
0: We have learned to like them.
1: Have.
0: We've learned creative ways to make them tolerable,
1: them
0: we should say. Now we really look forward to them.
1: Yes.
0: And we're going to learn today why.
1: Yes. Well, one of the reasons why it's so important to have our cruciferous vegetables is... They've been used for centuries. They have a long history of use. You know, this goes way back to ancient times. Cato the Elder, he was a Roman statesman, a senator, a general in the Roman army, an historian, and even a physician. He wrote in the circa 180 BC time, if a cancerous ulcer appears on the breast, apply a crushed cabbage leaf and it will make it well. So we have many centuries of good use of these cruciferous vegetables. They have a long history. They have sustained people through challenging times. This is the family of Brassicaceae. It's a hard word to say. It's the cruciferous group. It includes examples like horseradish, landcress, kale, collard greens, cabbage, Brussels sprouts, cauliflower, broccoli, turnip root and greens, radishes, and many more. And these vegetables often, well, many people say, I don't like the taste of them. So we have a long history of use. We have proven safety. And people often say, well, I don't like the taste of them, so I'm not going to eat them. So this is one reason. These are our top 10 reasons why you should considering adding extracts of the cruciferous vegetables to your supplement list. The second reason why we should. The mature vegetables contain relatively small amounts of these therapeutic compounds, diendylmethane and sulforaphane. Diendylmethane and sulforaphane content is highest in the sprout, the tiny little growth phase, the sprout of these vegetables. And of course, that's not what we harvest to eat as vegetables. The content of these metabolically active DIM, diendylmethane, and sulforaphane, the content of this unique substances drops by up to 95% at harvest time. So this would mean you would have to consume pounds to ingest therapeutic levels. Now, there are absolutely benefits to adding these to your diet. And I'm not saying you should replace dietary cruciferous vegetables with the dietary supplement extracts. But if you're in trouble with your health, if you're fighting cancer or you're going through some of the problems we talk about today, if you really want to take advantage of the therapeutic effect of the cruciferous vegetables, it makes the most sense to supplement them. And it's for those reasons right there. Also, indole-3-carbinol is another compound in these cruciferous vegetables. And we've talked about that compound before, but understand that indole-3-carbinol has to be converted to DIM by stomach acid. And if your stomach acid is low, that may compromise your conversion into this active DIM. The third reason why we should consider supplementing with DIM and sulforaphane, extensive research confirms DIM and sulforaphane's benefits and safety. We have research. It's not just putative or cultural or historical use. Research summary includes multiple benefits: antiviral, antibacterial properties, immune modulation, anti-inflammatory. Remember that most of our chronic diseases are based in body inflammation. Anything that calms that inflammation safely, that's a benefit to you. Hormone modulation, this is probably the most common use for these supplements, but it's not the only. Hormone modulation, controlling support, etc. Anti-cancer and tumor suppression properties, a huge benefit here. Radioprotective, in other words, it helps to correct the damages of radiation, whether it's in therapy for cancer, or if you're a pilot and you spend a lot of time up in the atmosphere up high and the gamma radiations go right through the thin covering of the aluminum airplanes and right through the body, too. It helps to protect from this. And, of course, these agents are potent detoxifiers. So reason number three is we have a huge bank of scientific knowledge, and it is literally thousands of research projects. It's a daunting task going through because most of these articles are very technical. And it requires a scientific background to even have an idea of what they're saying. But that's what we do here for you, is help you to understand what these tremendous and very beneficial research projects actually mean. Now, the fourth reason why we should consider using DIM, diindolymethane, and sulforaphane as a dietary supplement is hormone modulation and anti-cancer effects. DIM improves the ratio of estrogen products. Now, in the human body, we all have estrogen, and of course, women have a little more estrogen, we have a little more testosterone than men. And there's various subtypes of estrogen, and as we go through life, the various stages of life, the types of estrogen that predominate change. And some of these are more healthy at stages. They all play a role in a normal... See, like the estrogen of an 8-year-old girl is slightly different than the estrogen of a 68-year-old woman. Now, and what scientists have learned is as these estrogen components change with age, sometimes they become abnormal. We have an abnormal ratio of these estrogens, and it tends to promote disease. So this DIM improves the ratio of estrogen 2 to estrogen 4 and 6. And what that 2 and 4 and 6 simply means is alterations in the estrogen molecule, hydroxylation of the basic estrogen molecule changes in different places, and it changes the nature of the hormone. So some of these hormones, some of the 4 and the 16, are associated with problems like breast cancer, uterine cancer, ovarian cancer, and the initiation of cardiovascular disease and hypertension and aberrations of the lipid cholesterol and such in the bloodstream. Hormones influence much of this. And the diindolymethane and sulforaphane help to normalize these estrogen ratios. Is that succinct? Is that something that you can go, okay, I understand that. Extracts of cruciferous vegetables help to normalize hormones. And it does it for men and women, not just the estrogen, but the total package of hormones. So it improves the ratio of the estrogen 2 to the estrogen 4 and 16, the ones that may cause problems. This reduces the risk of estrogen-driven cancers of the breast, uterus, and ovaries. Also, it helps to counter the effect of pollutants. Now, we've talked in the past about how plastics, plasticizers, substances we put in plastics to make them clear or soft so they can be malleable and not just hard, brittle plastics, these have hormone-mimicking effects. These hormone-mimicking effects act like the estrogens 4 and 16, the ones that we want to minimize. And guess what? The indole-3-carbinol converted to DIM, the best way to supplement it, along with sulforaphane, helped to correct those hormone modulation effect from plastics and various pollutants, contaminants in our environment, which is really good to know. These DIM and sulforaphane initiate breast cell DNA repair. How does cancer even get started in our bodies? Changes in the DNA is one major mechanism. And the mechanisms we have to correct that DNA damage can be initiated with DIM. Isn't that amazing? It actually turns on your DNA repair mechanisms to help you avoid cancer. Animal studies show that your cancer risk can be reduced by anywhere from 70 to 90% with DIM supplementation alone. Now, these are done in animals. It's hard to do that type of study in humans and know 100% proof. But the animal studies suggest up to 90% reduction in DNA damage initiate the repair. Sulforaphane initiates cancer cell cycle arrest. In other words, as the cancer cells are multiplying and starting to grow, they go through various cycles of cell multiplication, and sulforaphane initiates cell cycle arrest, stalling the promotion of tumor formation. It also helps to nutritionally support cancers of the breast and uterus and ovaries, reduces cholesterol, as we mentioned. This hormone modulation helps to calm body inflammation, which leads to a wider... Women have more autoimmune disease than men. Modulate the hormones, we can help reduce autoimmune disease. Isn't that something? And for men, it also helps to decrease the androgen receptors in the nucleus of the prostate cell. Prostate enlargement, how is that driven? By testosterone, dihydrotestosterone. And we have good studies that show when you take diindolmethane and sulforaphane, you reduce the androgen receptors, the testosterone receptors in the prostate, helping to keep the prostate small and removing one of the primary drives of prostate cancer. And we do all that with cruciferous vegetable extracts. That's amazing. But we have reasons 5, 6, 7, 8, 9, and 10 when we return. We'll be right back.
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1: I'm Dr. Richard Becker for Your Health at a Glance. Does acid reflux keep you hooked on antacids? If so, you may be suffering from GERD, which stands for gastroesophageal reflux disease. GERD affects at least 20% of the adult population. In fact, Americans spend hundreds of millions of dollars per year on medicines to treat GERD. This is unfortunate because these medications have side effects. They can cause additional digestive problems, and they lead to nutrient deficiencies, such as the depletion of vitamin B12. Fortunately, there are simple lifestyle changes that can reduce the symptoms of GERD. Avoid lying down or exercising within 2 hours of eating. Lose weight because obesity worsens symptoms. Limit foods that cause GERD, such as fried, fatty foods, mints, chocolate, and caffeine. To improve digestion, eat a diet rich in fiber, yogurt, and drink lots of water. For Your Health at a Glance, I'm Dr. Richard Becker. There are thousands of fungal species, and at least 200 of them have been found to cause human diseases.
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0: We're back, everyone, learning today about the amazing nutrient combination diindolmethane with sulforaphane, which we call DIM. That's the easiest way for us to remember it. Yes. And there you have it, DIM. Richard, this is just amazing information.
1: It is.
0: And, you know, I didn't know until you prepared this talk about the cruciferous vegetable extract only being really potent in the young, really unharvested.
1: Right.
0: I mean, none of us are going to eat broccoli when it's in the flowering stage.
1: No, that's not how it's commercially
0: prepared
1: for.
0: And so, you know,
1: us.
0: And I know that we always say to start with your diet and all of that's good, but it's amazing that for us to really be able to take the amount we need to improve our health, we really have to supplement.
1: To make your medicine, your food, you have to do it this way.
0: Yeah.
1: You take extracts from the sprouts, then it really is helpful. And I don't want to impart the notion that we shouldn't eat these vegetables.
0: Oh, no.
1: They're very good for us,
0: mm-hmm.
1: and we should. The next reason why we should consider using DIM and sulforaphane as a dietary supplement is that they initiate and promote detoxification. You know, folks, over the years on this program, I have brought you many scientific news releases that point out the nature of our polluted world. And that is a difficult work because it makes me sad. It does. I love nature. I love being out in nature, and I certainly enjoy breathing and drinking clean water. And to know the extent of our polluted world, well, that's a very sad thing. But we have to know the truth, don't we? Have we not learned that in our life, that life is best when we know the truth about things, so then we can deal with our problems? Well, it's going to take a massive effort to clean up the world. And in the meantime, we need viable ways to help purify our system, because God gave us detoxification pathways for a reason. I guess he knew what was going to happen to this earth, and he wanted to help protect us. And we can turn those systems on with DIM and sulforaphane. Yes, vegetables help to improve detoxification. DIM induces phase one detoxification. Now, what does that mean, phase one detox? This includes the cytochrome P450. This is a system that modifies toxins, poisons, and carcinogens so they can be broken down and eliminated. So many of these poisons and toxins are foreign to the human body. We do not recognize them. What is that? I don't know what to do with it. That's kind of how the body reacts to it. Well, this phase one system puts a handle on that toxin, a handle we can recognize. Then phase two comes along, and sulforaphane induces phase two detoxification. So they work in tandem. DIM, phase one, sulforaphane, phase two. And phase two includes this glutathione S transferase and glutathione activity, which then conjugates or attaches. The toxin and its handle is now attached to an enzyme system that can break it down and get it out of the body. That's basically the first two steps of detoxification. Putting a handle on it, then attaching it to an enzyme system so we can break it down. And these remarkable substances, DIM and sulforaphane, initiate that action. Supports key steps in the detoxification process, and this has been proven to work. This is not supposition. It's not it is a theory based on good evidence, but you know, no one's ever seen the molecule, right? All of these things are based on good evidence, but we know from very good evidence that they do work, and they work really well. Critically important for those who are taking multiple medications. You know, I would always be careful, folks, when someone says to you, you can't take this natural product because it may affect your medicines. Let's think about that for a minute. Maybe if you were eating better and using natural products, you wouldn't need so many medicines. And maybe if that medicine interacts with dietary factors, you should find a different medicine to do the job if you really feel you need that medicine. Is the problem really your diet, or is it the medicine? The medicines are the foreign ones, not your diet. Do you see the illogical nature of those statements? That's always perplexed me. Don't take this drug because, or you can't take, grapefruit juice. You know, that's the big one. No grapefruit juice for you because you're on this medicine. Well, you have 12 other options that do the same thing. Is it really the grapefruit juice problem? Something to think about. Well, these agents help to detoxify. You don't ever want your medicines to accumulate at toxic levels. This helps to promote the normal removal of these medicines. You don't want them to build up. Or toxins, or pollutants, or hormone-mimicking pesticides, or any of this stuff. So this is really, this is the area that has made DIM and sulforaphane famous, this detoxification. And this is good for men, women, children. Who can eat broccoli? Everyone. Everyone can do that. So this is a major reason. The number six reason why we should consider using DIM and sulforaphane in our supplement package: immune modulation and anti-inflammatory actions. The inflammatory response is based in immunity, so I put it in. These substances, DIM and sulforaphane, activate natural killer cells. Now, natural killer cells are specialized lymphocytes that provide rapid immune response to viruses and tumors. Would you rather get over the flu in 3 weeks or 5 days? If you don't have the rapid immune response initiated by natural killer cells, you got the 21-day package. We need that rapid response to viruses. Now, when it comes to tumors, if we can recognize that tumor as abnormal and fight it off before the scan even sees it, before your body begins to feel the effects of cancer, that's what we want to do. It is thought that the typical 85-year-old has contracted cancer, successfully fought it off up to 6 times in their life. This process is constantly going on in our bodies, and so the DIM and sulforaphane help to promote that natural killer cell response, the rapid activation of the immune system in response to viruses and to tumor cells. That's number one. But it also supports the production of interferon. Interferon is released from lymphocytes, and what it does, it helps to contain the virus in a small group. It helps to keep the virus from spreading to the next cell, to the next cell, to the next cell. That means it helps your body beat the virus before you even get sick. I like that sound. It also helps to contain the tumor so it doesn't spread into the next cell and the next cell. They are also a powerful inhibitor of double standard DNA viruses called the human papillomavirus. And this is a very promising and productive use of DIM and sulforaphane. Human papillomavirus, warts, abnormal pap smears. And I want to explain this clearly because this can help a lot of people when we return. We'll be right back.

0: Have you ever heard the phrase, an eye for an eye and a tooth for a tooth? Well, that comes from the book of Matthew chapter 5. Join Pastor Isaac Crockett and I for this week's edition of Stand in the Gap as we continue in our journey through the Sermon on the Mount, where we talk about that Old Testament principle of law and what Jesus says about it today.
1: I'm Dr. Richard Becker for Your Health at a Glance. Do you have a family history of a certain disease? Scientists are discovering that our genetic code plays a smaller role than previously believed. Only about 20% of disease is tied to our innate genetic code. So what determines the other 80%? The answer may lie in the emerging field of epigenetics. What is it? Epigenetics is a group of changing factors responsible for both how our genes are read and how they are then applied throughout the rest of the body. And this may explain why identical twins with identical genes can have different health problems. Researchers believe two of the main factors in epigenetics are nutrition and environmental exposure to toxins. So eat a healthy diet, reduce toxin exposure, and you may improve your own epigenetics. For Your Health at a Glance, I'm Dr. Richard Becker.
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4: We're back, everyone, learning about DIM, diindolmethane with sulforaphane. Well, to help you get this amazing, amazing nutrient combination today, we have Dr. Becker's Bionutrients DIM with sulforaphane. And it's buy one, get one free. So this one is a great way to get started so you can take advantage of this in your health closet. So, Richard, this is amazing.
5: Yes,
4: and
5: it is.
4: And the study that you were just starting to talk about, this information about the inhibition of the double-stranded DNA virus, the human papillomavirus, affects so many women.
5: Oh, it does. Up to half of the population or more in the United States has the human papillomavirus in either their genital tract, in their mouth, on their skin. This is widespread and universal. It's a common problem. And people with a very strong immune system, they never know they have it, but most of us do. Most of us do. This is a double-stranded DNA virus. It's in the herpes family. You've heard of that. We've talked about how we can use lysine to help control these viruses, but also you can use DIM and sulforaphane. This virus, the HPV virus, is responsible for like warts you get on your hand, plantar warts on your feet, respiratory papillomatosis. You can get it in, all through your mouth and down your respiratory tract. It's a real serious problem, especially if your immune system is off. It also causes abnormal pap smears and even cervical cancer. Now, this virus hides from the immune system. You know how a wart builds up a callus around the wart? Well, imagine that on a cellular level. This virus hides from the immune system. It inhibits the T presenter cells, the specialized lymphocytes that say, hey, I have something wrong here. We need to mount an immune response. It inhibits that process. So it hides from the immune system. And this is the amazing thing, the DIM and the sulforaphane, the two, particularly the DIM, it is one of the most effective ways to fight this virus. And it can be taken internally. You can make topical applications. Ladies with an abnormal pap smear, write this down. This is very helpful. You can make your own douche to use at home in the privacy of your own home to help control abnormal pap smears. And how would you do that? Well, first, orally, I would take folic acid. Why? Because folic acid helps to control cellular replication. You want them to replicate normally. Folic acid orally, beta carotene for its vitamin A. Epithelial cells, surface cells require vitamin A, and beta carotene is a very safe way to take vitamin A, and the medicinal mushrooms to help with beta glucans and get the immune system working. In the douche, do this. Clean water with a teaspoon or two, maybe a tablespoon of vinegar for pH control. You want the right pH. Open a DIM capsule, put it into the water, and crush a probiotic or open a probiotic capsule and make this the douche mix. Use it once or twice a week, not too much. You can wash away good things, but we want to leave therapeutic things. And so this DIM douche is capable of stalling the progression of abnormal pap smears. Now, don't ignore your gynecologist. Don't ignore your pap smears. Always follow up. But this gives you a natural, proven method of making a difference in abnormal pap smears, and that is absolutely good to know. So immune modulation, anti-inflammatory actions, powerful inhibition of viruses, some of the viruses that cause real trouble for the human race. Next, the seventh reason to consider the use of DIM and sulforaphane is its antioxidant activity. DIM increases enzyme activity of the enzyme called ATM. It's not just a cash machine, it's an enzyme in the human body. And this enzyme repairs DNA. Again, abnormal, broken, misplaced DNA, miscoded DNA, it leads to cancer. It leads to abnormal cellular function. And this ATM enzyme complex actually repairs that DNA, and DIM turns it on. DIM makes it happen. That is astounding to me. Now, that damage can occur due to free radicals and reactive oxygen species and all the carcinogens in our environment, but DIM helps to correct that. Multiple DIM metabolites show antioxidant activity as well, both through chemical antioxidant means and by initiating cell signaling mechanisms. That's what we're talking about. When the cell is stressed, it sends a signal. Start the repair process. We're in trouble. That's called cell signaling. We turn that process on with DIM and sulforaphane. I hope I'm creating an interesting picture here. I want everyone to know how much we know about these natural agents. This is not putative use anymore. This is based in good science, powerful science. And guess what? God owns the patent, and you can use it anytime without paying a royalty. That's pretty cool. No drug companies involved. Hundreds of studies have investigated the use of DIM and sulforaphane in a variety of cancers through this antioxidant activity. That's one of the main ways it helps to fight cancer, including breast cancer, intestinal cancers, inflammatory bowel disease, neurodegenerative diseases, cardiovascular disease, autoimmune disease, and the various causes of chronic pain and more. All of these types of diseases cause their symptoms and their destructive effect, at least in part, through the generation of free radicals, and this antioxidant activity helps to counter that. That's the basis of it. Let's do this. Let's go after our break a little early, and when we return, we'll talk about radiation protection, weight control. Yeah, that even helps you to resist weight gain. That's amazing, too. We'll be right back. Have you heard about the health-promoting power of medicinal mushrooms? These remarkable mushrooms include maitake, shiitake, reishi, and ABM. The medicinal mushrooms contain beta-glucans, compounds that promote healthy immune function while helping to coordinate multiple body systems.
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4: 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I'm Cindy Becker. When we struggle with disease and painful health conditions, we can become overwhelmed with negative thoughts. We may even develop depression. The Apostle Paul offered guidelines to help us preserve a positive attitude during times of trouble. He wrote in Philippians 4, verse 8, "Whatever is true, whatever is noble, whatever is right, whatever is admirable, if anything is excellent or praiseworthy, think about such things." Thinking positive thoughts is the first step toward overcoming worry, even depression. Proverbs 17, verse 22 reminds us, "A cheerful heart is good medicine, but a crushed spirit dries up the bones." Remember these words of wisdom as you face your health challenges. I'm Cindy Becker. This is our hope for you today.
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4: We're back, everyone, discussing DIM and sulforaphane. Isn't this just amazing information? And to help you take advantage of these nutrients, we have a great special today. We have Dr. Becker's Bionutrients DIM Complex with the sulforaphane, and it's buy one, get one free, where you buy one bottle at the regular price, and then you get a second bottle free, so you don't want to miss this one. So, Richard, this little jewel even has radiation protection benefits to it.
5: We were just talking about its antioxidant activity and how it turns on DNA repair mechanisms. And that same mechanism helps to repair the DNA damage caused by radiation. And so when we're in cancer therapy and we radiate that tumor, it's virtually impossible to just radiate the tumor. There's going to be some collateral damage. And we've gotten much better. The radiation oncologists, they've really done a good job in improving that. But still, there is collateral damage. And so taking this cruciferous extract helps to initiate the repair of these cells that have been damaged by radiation. And they know the mechanism. Cancer patients could benefit from this. Allied health personnel. I recently talked with a cardiologist who uses, C-arms. You folks know what I'm talking about. And to do diagnostic tests. You know, when you're doing scans of the heart, there's some radiation involved, and the interventional cardiologist has to be there. And over a 40-year career, it induced hypothyroidism. It damaged his thyroid. Now he has to live with that the rest of his life. Well, if we did these types of measures from day one, I think we could reduce those rates of complications of certain types of jobs, such as being a doctor or a nurse or allied health personnel, researchers who may use radiation in some of their research projects, and of course the aviation industry. Up there flying high at 40,000 feet, gamma radiation, it goes right through the plane and it does affect people. So these measures can help. The ninth reason to consider supplementing with a cruciferous extract is weight control and metabolism modulation. Now, these studies have been done in animals, so there is some translation, and some things get lost in the translation. I understand that. But from animal studies, we know that DIM and sulforaphane help to downregulate the enzymes that promote fat and weight gain, even when consuming a high-calorie and fat diet. So it helps to resist weight gain. That's good to know. And multiple studies now show improvements in cardiovascular disease risk factors, such as cholesterol, low-density lipoprotein cholesterol, and improvements of high-density lipoprotein cholesterol. And this same phenomenon has been shown to help protect the kidney in times of stress, such as during diabetes. So weight control and metabolism modulation. There are hundreds of research results on that topic alone. This is an extensive field with a lot backing up these words. The number 10 reason, the synergy of the various cruciferous extracts. See, this really isn't just diindolmethane and sulforaphane. There are metabolites that are broken down into various products, and it's in the plants to begin with. And they all have different actions, slightly unique actions. DIM and sulforaphane represent a class of biologically active molecules with varying activities, and this is much like the curcuminoids found in turmeric. We have curcumin, but there's others just like curcumin. And so when we supplement this type of supplement, we want that whole complex together so we get the benefit of the whole vegetable, not just a little piece of it. We don't want just vitamin C from oranges, do we? We want the bioflavonoids. We want everything in there. That's the essence of good health. So supplementing with the complex mixture assures the complete benefits of the vegetable. For example, phenylethyl isocyanate is one of the many compounds found in the cruciferous vegetables. We haven't even mentioned that, but it's in this complex. It has been uniquely shown to induce the antioxidant enzyme NRF2. If you're just taking DIM, you don't get that. Nope, not for you. But if you take the complex, like what Cindy has put together for us based on this research, you get that. So it's more like eating the vegetable in a supplemental package, and that's a good thing to know. Now, DIM complex with sulforaphane, that's the whole package. Let's do this. Let's go to our break, and when we return, let's talk about how do you take this stuff. Can you take too much? What does it take to get a benefit? We'll teach you that when we return.
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2: 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What exactly is in it and how do we take it?
4: Well, our DIM complex with sulforaphane, each serving size is 2 capsules of this product, and that contains 200 milligrams of DIM. Guaranteed 200 milligrams of DIM. It also contains 200 milligrams of sulforaphane from broccoli, 0.4% broccoli extract at a 20-to-1 ratio. This means it's standardized. So 200 of each, 200 and 200 per 2 capsules. This allows you a little freedom of dosage. Some people, when they ingest or take this type of product from Cruciferous, they may get a little gassy. That happens. With the capsules, each containing 100 milligrams, you can reduce your dose. If you are in the battle of your life, you're fighting cancer, breast cancer perhaps, or you're in the throes of menopause and you need help quickly, you can use the full standard dose. There's no problem with that. So that's how that works. A DIM complex with sulforaphane is a keystone component of also the Healthy Balance for Her kit. This kit is designed specifically for the menopausal woman. And that includes the DIM complex, flaxseed oil for its lignin content, clover isoflavones, no soy here, purely the legume, clover isoflavones, so you don't have to worry about the thyroid effects of soy anymore, and of course wild yam for its influence on the adrenal glands. That combination is remarkable in helping women with the symptoms of the perimenopausal time or even postmenopausal time. Side effects, drug interactions, very well tolerated. There are no serious side effects. There is a potential for somebody to be allergic. You know, if you're allergic to broccoli or cauliflower, I wouldn't take this. You're taking a chance there. But that is not a common allergy. That's unusual. It will darken your urine. That's normal. Just like vitamin B2, riboflavin causes urine to turn yellow, that's a normal reaction. You don't need to be concerned about that. There are no drug interactions reported. There are no case studies saying that people got really sick by taking this type of thing. Now, that doesn't mean it hasn't or couldn't happen, but it's not in the literature. If you know of problems with it, let us know. We want the world to know the truth about these supplements. But as of yet, we have no problems with it. Yes.
2: Okay. Well, before we go on to who should take DIM,
4: yes,
2: I just want to touch back on the combination of how we made the DIM. I'm
4: yes,
2: super, super excited about this one.
4: Yes.
2: And you know why? Because there are a lot of DIM products on the market. There are a lot of this combination on the market. But there's none with sunflower lecithin instead of soy.
4: Yes.
2: I mean, we spent a lot of time putting this together.
4: We did.
2: Because more and more people are choosing to stay soy-free.
4: Right.
2: They want soy-free options.
4: They do.
2: Everyone has a choice, right?
4: Yes.
2: But we need to put a little bit of a lecithin product in this.
4: Why?
2: Why? For better absorption.
4: Yes.
2: You can't necessarily take it with an oil food whenever you're going to take your supplements.
4: Right.
2: It's better if it's in the capsule for absorption. So it's really important to know this one has sunflower lecithin. That was really a milestone, I think, that when we put this together.
4: Lecithin is an emulsifier. And what that means is it will take a water-based compound and an oil-based compound, put that in the presence of lecithin, they all mix together.
2: Right.
4: That's easier to absorb. That's the only reason we put it there. It's for your benefit. It's not a filler. It's to help you absorb it better. Very well tolerated, no drug interactions, no case studies of serious adverse effects. Any side effect is mild, and if you stop it, it goes away. So, quickly now, who would benefit from supplementing DIM in sulforaphane? Cancers of the breast, uterus, ovaries, or prostate cancer. Tremendous benefit, probably its most common use. Don't think twice. Just get started on this if you have those cancers. Any cancer patient receiving radiation or chemotherapy, you will tolerate your treatments better. And what's the reason we stop it? Because, her blood count's so low, we can't have more chemotherapy, etc. You're more likely to finish your therapies when you use measures like this to help you detoxify. Any cancer patient, so we mentioned that cardiovascular disease of any type, coronary artery disease, hypertension, peripheral vascular disease of any type, hardening of the arteries, plaques in the arteries, atherosclerosis, arteriosclerosis, stroke, menopause, and its varied symptoms, whether it's the arthritis of menopause, the mood, the hot flashes, you name it, it's helpful. Difficult periods of any type, dysmenorrhea, polycystic ovary syndrome, any hormone-based aberration. HPV, human papillomavirus, whether it's warts or abnormal pap smear. Various chronic infections such as mono, Epstein-Barr virus, cold sores, a daily tonic for those who do not eat vegetables, anti-aging tonic, a strong family history of cardiovascular disease I would consider it, and a detoxification agent. Well, what have we learned today? Supplementing extracts of the cruciferous vegetables provides amazing scientifically based health benefits. And a wide variety of health conditions respond to DIM and sulforaphane complex. Extract of the whole vegetable. That's the way to do it. Well, folks, I hope we've expanded your dietary supplement knowledge today. I hope it makes an improvement in your health. Thank you for your kind attention. We'll see you tomorrow, folks. Bye-bye.
2: Thanks, everyone. We'll see you tomorrow right here on Your Health. Bye-bye.
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6: Jesus, the name above all names. Jesus, Jesus, Jesus. 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Jesus, Jesus, Jesus, let all heaven and earth proclaim.
7: Listen, the name of our program is The King is Coming, because we believe the King is coming, and we know He's coming because Jesus authenticated His second coming by rising from the dead.

0: Hi, welcome to Digging for Truth, presented by Associates for Biblical Research. I'm your host, Henry Smith. Today, my guest is scientist Dr. Brian Thomas, and he's here to give us an update on his latest dinosaur fossil research and its scientific and worldview implications. Brian, welcome back to Digging for Truth. It's good to have you on again.
1: Hi, Henry. Thanks for having me on.
0: All right. Well, we're here today again. You've been on the show several times. We've talked about a variety of different subjects. The subject we're going to talk about today, we have covered some, but you've got some new information for us from your really here cutting-edge research, and it has to do with dinosaurs and soft tissue discovered in them, something that we've explored numerous times. Tell us a little bit, give us a general introduction to that and what you found.
1: We found it actually years ago, but you know, the process of getting science done includes the peer review process, and we went through several journals, and we just couldn't satisfy certain reviewers because we were reporting our results for independent analytical techniques that verified collagen protein remnants inside Edmontosaurus bone. And this is work that we did. I work for the Institute for Creation Research day job, but I also have a designation with the University of Liverpool, where I got my PhD several years ago now. So anyway, I work with the Liverpool group

0: So tell us about this dinosaur a little bit, Brian, and then we'll talk about what collagen is, and just you can kind of give a tutorial on that. So Edmontosaurus, is that a duck-billed dinosaur? Am I right about that, or am I mixing it up?
1: Yeah, that's right. It's a duck bill, not because it had a duck's bill, but because it had a mouth sort of in the shape of a duck's bill. And there's all kinds of varieties of duck-billed dinosaurs. This is one of them. And it's named after a certain city in Canada. Any guesses?
0: Oh, well, it sounds like Edmonton to me, the home of the Oilers for the hockey fans out there.
1: That's right, yeah. And so you do have Edmontosaurus specimens in and around the Edmonton, Canada area, as well as outside Edmonton. So this is from the Hell Creek Formation, which is vast. It covers most of, pretty much all of Montana, and then it goes by a different name when it covers the whole state of Wyoming, called the Lance Formation. But they were deposited at the same time, and they have the same type of sediment, same type of critters that got buried. And so we are convinced that this is a flood layer. I mean, if you're covering two states like that, and you know, the third largest state in the union. I mean, it's just, you drive for days and it's the same rock layer. And so anyway, that doesn't happen anywhere today. We have floods today, but local floods always fill river valleys and then they dump out into the sea. They don't deposit massive sediment beds. Nor do they make fossils and carry creatures and bury them. Anyway, so Edmontosaurus might have been as much as 40 feet long from nose to tail, and we've been doing this kind of research for a long time, a decade at least or more, yeah. And so we found that the best chance of finding a sample, a specimen that might have protein still in it, is to find a big bone, a big thick bone. So we found a piece of the sacrum, which is with a hip bone, and we got it accessioned into the repository at the University of Liverpool, and we've been off and running ever since.
0: Well, that sounds cool. Now, that Hell Creek Formation that you described, large, you're alluding to Noah's Flood. We're going to develop that a little bit later in our show together, but how close to the surface was this particular discovery found? Was it deep? Was it shallow? Give us a little on that.
1: Don't know many details about the excavation because we didn't do the excavation.
0: Okay.
1: So we do have, you know, specimens where we have all the excavation details. This one we know the location. But we don't have photographs of the excavation on this one, unfortunately.
0: Okay, gotcha.
1: So anyway, but I will say that in general, it's you don't have to go deep. These bones are exposed near the surface, and if you've been there, they're a lot of times exposed on cliff sides, and as the cliff erodes back every year, the new bones begin to emerge, as it were, and so you climb up the hillside and dig around and start the excavation. And so some of these come from private ranchers who don't necessarily have professional digs, but a lot of them know what they're doing. But the thing is, if they can find a bone that's valuable, they can sell that, and so they want to do it right so that they have a piece that's you know, valuable enough to sell, and that's how they supplement their ranch income. There's not a lot of grass out there, so you have to have a lot of land to support just a few cows, and if they can supplement that with sales of dinosaur bone, they do. So they did, and we bought it.
0: Yeah, that's fascinating. So describe for us what collagen is. Give us a tutorial on that and why that's significant, that's still there in an animal that allegedly died out 60, 70 million years ago.
1: Yeah, good. So collagen is probably the most abundant protein in a vertebrate, like even human body. So any animal with a backbone, you've got bones, connective tissue, skin, and even blood vessels are made of the same basic material as skin, these flattened cells. And so our bodies are held together by collagen, and it's a tough, ropey, long strand-like molecule made of protein, strings of amino acids, and they're designed and structured in such a way that three individually produced strands snap together and

0: it forms a cord, a three-stranded cord, and this cord, this collagen, is embedded in your skin. It's embedded within the, it makes up the fibrous and flexible structure of skin, connective tissue, and bone. So the matrix of bone. Bone, basically, collagen plus what we call bioapatite, which is the mineral part of bone. So the thing is about this, it's a protein. And as such, it's made of, amino acids. But these amino acids are inherently susceptible to chemical reactions. So water reacts with proteins. Oxygen reacts with proteins. And there's no place on earth that you can keep water out or oxygen out. Water vapor gets everywhere. Oxygen gets everywhere. There's no such thing as a hermetic rock, especially up near the surface where these types of fossils are excavated and discovered. So the thing is, this chemistry, Henry, happens relentlessly. And what it does is it spells a shelf life for collagen. It can't last even 1 million years under ideal conditions. And I say that based on extensive literature review, as well as we've backed up what other scientists have done experimentally with our own lab bench experiments to verify that collagen, how long can we get this to last? And we try these experiments, and I can talk about that for a whole episode, but basically we've verified what the secular scientists have been saying for decades based on their experiments. This material, as a protein, it does not last even 1 million years. Maybe if you kept it, the temperature of liquid nitrogen, you might approach 1 million years. It is a temperature dependent, but of course there's nowhere on earth that gets that cold.
1: Right.
0: So the hotter it gets, the faster the reaction happens, and you just assume a reasonable earth surface temperature. And based on that, there's no way that this material can last even 1 million years, which does what? It really confronts the 70 million year age assignment that's been attached to our fossil based on mainstream reckoning.
1: Well, let's explore that a bit more on the other side of this break coming up.
2: I've been involved with the Associates for Biblical Research since the early 90s. I heard Bryant Wood talk, read some of what he wrote, and we began to communicate, became friends, and he talked me into ABR. Archaeology helps us understand what the Bible says even clearer, gives us new insights that we wouldn't have had on our own. The Associates for Biblical Research is a group of men and women who take the Bible seriously, who have a real faith in the God of the Bible. The Bible message is life-changing. Archaeology helps us to understand it better. And if you're interested in growing in your faith, understanding the Bible better so you can teach it better to other people, the Associates for Biblical Research is a great group to help you do that.
1: Hi, welcome back to Digging for Truth. I'm here with Dr. Brian Thomas. We're talking about collagen protein remaining in dinosaur bones and the implications for that and the research that Brian has been doing. Now, Brian, you just explained a little bit about the very outer limits under the most ideal of circumstances. I like the liquid nitrogen reference. Obviously, dinosaur bones are not put under those kind of conditions. That really kind of goes against the prevailing paradigm, obviously. You guys have to draw on a lot of literature to make this argument, though. I assume it's out there, but a lot of people aren't pulling it together like you've been.
0: For years people would say, no, I haven't heard about dinosaur protein. What are you talking about? And now people are saying, they hear about it more. I think the 2015 Jurassic World movie, there's a character in the movie that mentions it, so it's getting a little more popular, but and there's also some hypotheses that are supposedly explain how material this can last, longer than it can last, magically long. And so because they have confidence that, oh, it can last indefinitely, they're starting to believe that, against the evidence, by the way, of chemistry. Because of that, now they're a little bit more outspoken. Anyway, but nowadays, so yeah, there's a little bit more knowledge about an acknowledgement of proteins in fossils, and it's in all kinds of fossils. But we curate a list of, and it's free, it's online. It's now, as of 2 weeks ago, up to 130 technical journal articles by mainstream scientists. And every one of them describes original biomaterial, whether it's whole tissue like blood vessels still intact, or whether it's biochemistry, which is just, you know, tissue remnants that have decayed away down to the scraps of biomolecules, which is what we found in our Edmontosaurus, which made it on the list. But 130. And what we've learned from this is you might find, original young-looking tissue or biochemistry, organic material in fossils from any continent, and even from any rock layer, even the lowermost layers that have fossils in them, including Cambrian, have original biomaterials in some of them. It's not super common, but it's the more we look for it, the more we find it. So it's becoming more and more common.
1: Yeah, and it's 130. I mean, for some people, maybe that doesn't sound like a lot, but you know, we only have dug up like such a small percentage of the amount of dead animals that are available to be excavated and to be studied to begin with. So this seems extraordinary. That, you know, one of the questions that we talked about me asking you was, is this discovery a fluke? Well, you just answered that question. We have more, a growing body of evidence. And one of the things that you emphasize in our conversations and previous episodes and in your work is that these materials are sensitive. Now, collagen, if I understand it right, is a little bit tougher than maybe some other proteins, but certainly not tough enough to last for this long.
0: Yeah, that's right. That's the rub, isn't it? So we have a measured decay rate and a measured shelf life, and you could even express it in terms of a half life, but the half life is different with every degree of temperature difference. Think about the Dead Sea Scrolls. Now, that's made of parchment, many of them. And what's that made of? Animal skin, like sheep skin. That's been under, you know, in the caves of Qumran for 2,000 years. So, you know, and that's the same skin. It's the same. It's made of, it's like 98% collagen parchment. And so collagen can last thousands of years, yes. But you notice the edges of those parchments, they're brown and they're falling apart. Why? Because of chemistry. Chemistry is relentless. So yeah. The biomaterial is not, it cannot last indefinitely. This is sound science to back this up. And so it really confronts the age assignment. It really does. It's interesting to see how those who are committed to long ages, what we call deep time, how they try to get around this evidence as well.
1: Yeah, and so more consistent with a shorter time scale and a different cosmic history. Let's explore that more in our next section. We got about a minute here. I want to go back to for a moment, Brian. It took 5 years to publish this. Did you perceive in your experience that the results that you guys were putting forth, and you don't mention the Bible or Noah's flood, anything, this is strictly scientific, that there was resistance to the conclusions? What was your perception and experience in all that?
0: It's hilarious because you get certain reviewers who would say, it cannot possibly be what you're saying it is. It can't be collagen. And now these are the reviewers who are familiar with the biochemistry. They've done the decay rate experiments, you know, and they know that this is not, this cannot last this long. So no matter what evidence we present, yes, we have four different analytical techniques, really actually more than that, to verify that this is collagen. And it doesn't matter. It doesn't matter to them because they just know that it's that old, that it's, you know, tens of millions of years old, and they know that collagen can't last that long. Ergo, they conclude using, you know, this logic that it can't be, it can't be collagen. It can't be what we're looking at. So what do we do? You know, it's sometimes you just can't get past those reviewers. So yeah. You have to submit it to a different journal.
1: That's interesting. So it's either an acknowledgement that the proteins can't last that long, therefore you must be in error in claiming that they're there,
0: yeah,
1: or we've got to come up with a way to explain how they could last for these long periods of time, which in their chemistry expertise know instinctively is not possible. That's such a fascinating set of circumstances that flow out of that. Well, Brian, let's talk about that some more in our last segment right after this break.
3: 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Positively different.

0: Hi, welcome back to Digging for Truth. I'm here with my friend, Dr. Brian Thomas. We're talking about his latest research on dinosaur fossils. Okay, Brian, you did a great job of describing sort of the dilemma that this evidence sort of puts the secular reviewers into. It doesn't seem to fit into their paradigm. And we propose, maybe for our audience members who are tuning in for the first time, we have a different understanding of the history of the world coming from the Bible. Describe that and how you think this evidence fits better into that.
1: Right. Well, at the beginning of our episode, we mentioned the flood. Okay, and it turns out that the Bible has lots of chronology in it, lots of time markers. And according to that chronology, we can basically build a timeline of world history that goes from Adam to Abraham. That comprises about the first 2,000 years of the world, from Abraham to Jesus, the second 2,000 years of world history, and then from Jesus to today, a third 2,000 years of world history. So it's, according to the Bible, it's just 6,000 or so years of world history. And then also according to Scripture, this flood happened 1,656 years after creation. And if you put that on an AD BC scale, it would be about 4,500 years ago, roughly. So that's the timeline. So can collagen last 4,500 years? Yes. Yeah. According to the decay rate studies, it can last tens of thousands of years under ideal conditions, not a million. And so if these flood layers, really did deposit these dinosaurs and sea creatures and the birds and everything that's mixed in those same layers, as we find them, then, it really fits the model. So that's a great way to put that is what's the worldview here? And so there is a biblical based model of world history that starts with creation. There was a real flood, about 4,500 years ago. And no wonder we see, original biochemistry, not just a fluke, but we see it on every continent. So it's worldwide. Guess what the Bible says about the flood? It was worldwide.
0: Yeah.
1: And the tissue looks fresh. And guess what the Bible says about the flood? It happened 4,500 years ago. So no wonder it's fresh. And we see a good match between these data that I work with and the Bible's account of world history.
0: Yeah, I think so. And I think when we're thinking about what we're talking about is the past, and obviously the Bible describes this cataclysmic event, which for most of the history of the church was understood the way that you and I would agree that it is, and the way that the biblical text, in my judgment, clearly shows us. Maybe we could address another thing that maybe out there, an idea that people have that creationists don't do real science. Right? Okay. You've probably heard that. You've heard that a million times, probably. I've heard it. Talk about that a little bit and your experience with hearing that and the obvious that that's not the case.
1: It's no true Scotsman fallacy. Well, a true Scotsman, fill in the blank, and then they redefine what they mean. So a true scientist would never believe in creation. So they just define science to mean anything but creation. But that's silly. It's short-sighted. We can ask research questions and we can do experiments to try to find those answers and try to confirm or deny hypotheses. We do all that same science. In fact, the founders of modern science were creationists. Think of Michael Boyle and Newton and Kepler and these guys honored the Lord and because of their efforts and because of their biblical worldview, we have modern science today. And and of course, real creation, real scientists publish in secular journals. Well, I've done a lot of that, So I'm doing science. I represent a lot of others who do. So that's an uninformed position.
0: Yeah, it's important for us, and we do this here at ABR too, to not only publish in popular through popular mechanisms like this show, which is largely for the church or people who are lay people who are seeking truth, who are honestly looking at the evidence, but also on the other side, you're doing the secular scientific publication, so you're attacking it from both angles. I think that's a really important strategy for us to undertake as apologetic ministries, as scientific work, and that kind of thing. We're trying to do the same thing in archaeology.
1: Yeah, that's right. And it's, you know, the industry standards are good. I mean, we agree with doing the blind peer review process, and we agree that we need to present, you know, conclusions that fit the actual results, and, you know, instead of conclusions that go off into wild speculations. And so now it's not a foolproof at all process, but it does help to have a double blind peer review process.
0: Yeah, and I would imagine, I mean, you know, it must have been frustrating at points over the course of 5 years, but you probably came out with a better product than you would have had if it was a less tough review. And that's the way that, you know, that's how I look at it too sometimes. You know, you get put through the grinder, but you end up with a better argument in the end, and maybe that's the purpose of it. Well, Brian, we have a couple minutes left. You wanted to deal with interacting with the question, well, why does this matter? Right? Why does Noah's flood matter? Why does what we're discussing matter?
1: I do, because you know, if we allow, you know, for this huge mindset change of switching from believing that, you know, these massive rock layers took millions of years, tens of millions, hundreds of millions to form, to then start to think, wait a minute, you don't need a lot of time, you just need a lot of water. The Bible gives us a lot of water. And then that does what? It slides the deposition of these rock layers that comprise most of our continents across the globe from some imaginary time way before Adam and Eve to, you know, 1656 years after Adam and Eve and really after sin. And so there's lots of implications for moving the deposition of these rock layers up in our timeline. And one of them is it actually makes more sense logically of really the foundation for the gospel, which is, you know, which is what Jesus died. He suffered our death penalty to do, you know, why? Because death is the penalty for sin, and it's our sin that, you know, that we commit that earn for us the death penalty. For the wages of sin is death. And so so if you have creatures dying for billions of years before sin ever entered, then you really, the gospel makes less sense. So it restores the sensibility of the gospel, for one. That's one consequence of our research and
0: yes,
1: building a worldview on that.
0: Yeah, the restoration of creation. The world was subjected to futility, Romans 8, not created in futility. And that's a very important part of it, of the entire worldview scope. And I think you've hit that right on the head. Well, Brian, thank you so much for your expertise. I really appreciate the kind of hard work that you do, the depth of it, and the dedication to not only being an excellent scientist, but to being a faithful follower of Jesus and theologian. Grateful for you. Appreciate you. Thanks for coming on the show.
1: Well, thank you for the kind words, and thanks again for having me on.
0: Great. Friends, thank you for watching Digging for Truth. We'll hope you consider that the flood is a picture of the judgment to come, and the way to escape is through the door. In the case of that time, it was through the door of the ark. In this case, Jesus is the door. And in the case of the ark, it was only 8 people that were saved. But in the time when Jesus returns, it'll be millions upon millions of people who are delivered from sin and saved into glory in the new heavens and new earth. We hope you embrace this truth today. Thank you for watching Digging for Truth.

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1: My friend, Sean, and he was in the Air Force.
2: One of the bravest things he ever did wasn't when he first enlisted. It was when he found his first support group.
1: It was when he asked to move in with me and my mom.
3: I felt like I was lost, and you gave me a place to stay.
0: She went on foreign soil. She went to war. But the bravest thing she did is when she asked for help.

0: Thank you for joining us for CBN News Watch. I'm Ephraim Graham. Ahead today, an important day in the Middle East as the ceasefire between the United States and Iran expires, according to the Memorandum of Understanding between the two countries. And so far, there's no plan to extend it, as it appears both sides may be ready for more warfare. And in Israel, distrust between Israel and Hamas over the Gaza peace plan and whether Hamas will disarm. Now President Donald Trump's envoy is in Israel. After talking with Hamas, we're going to bring you that story from Jerusalem as well. Kids across America are heading back to school, and many of them are now using AI for their classes and homework. But while AI can be very useful, we'll hear why some are warning young students need to develop their own thinking abilities first. And tens of millions of Americans may suffer from depression, and many may not even know it. We're going to hear from one pastor about how people can overcome the darkness of depression. All those stories and more right now on CBN Newswatch.
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0: It is Monday, August 17th. We're going to begin this half hour in the Middle East, where the ceasefire between the United States and Iran expires today, as the region awaits what's next from both sides. And in Israel, distrust over disarmament between Israel and Hamas as the president's envoy is talking with both sides. CBN's Paul Petit has the story. He's reporting from Jerusalem.
2: Jared Kushner is in Israel, hoping to persuade Prime Minister Netanyahu after holding rare talks in Egypt with Hamas's chief and regional mediators. Hamas says it will disarm under the U.S.-backed Board of Peace plan, but only if Israel commits to the agreement. Netanyahu insists Israel will not withdraw from Gaza until Hamas disarms. The dispute is also putting Israel at odds with other countries in the region. Foreign ministers from eight Muslim countries are accusing Netanyahu of obstructing the peace process. Meanwhile, another diplomatic clock is running out as the 60-day ceasefire agreed to in the Memorandum of Understanding between the U.S. and Iran expires, with no talks underway to extend it. The Wall Street Journal reports that both Iran and the U.S. are using the pause to buy time for larger attacks. The threat comes as rhetoric is increasing from Tehran. The Iranian military chief is reportedly offering a $30,000 reward for any American soldier killed or captured, double that amount if it's carried out by an Iranian woman. The threat comes as President Trump says the U.S. is increasingly in control of the Strait of Hormuz.
3: And after we finish defeating Iran, which is being very badly defeated, pretty soon I'll be declaring the Hormuz Strait a territory of the United States. Essentially, that's what it is. We have the blockade. No ships get through unless we want them to.
2: Trump added that the oil prices driven up by the conflict will eventually come down. He's asking Americans to accept the higher costs for now in exchange for national security.
3: So, for you to pay a tiny little bit more for your gasoline, just remember, you're doing it so that a very evil country cannot have a country. Really, it's the number one state sponsor of terror in the world. We don't want to have them have a nuclear weapon.
2: Retired Army General Jack Keane says Trump is being cautious with Iran as the midterms approach, but prefers a more direct strategy.
4: I'm not the political guy here, but it seemed to me just common sense that would sort of help you in the election to have Iran on its knees, truly. I'm not talking about having economic peril on them. I'm talking about taking everything away that they value.
2: In the Arabian Sea, CENTCOM Commander Admiral Brad Cooper visited the USS Abraham Lincoln, now heading home after a record-long 9-month deployment. The carrier has been at sea more than 260 days, raising concerns of mental health and morale issues. In a statement, Admiral Cooper said, "History will record this deployment as one of the most operationally intense and consequential of the modern era." The USS George Washington is now sailing from the Western Pacific to take its place. And in a first, the Jerusalem Post reports Jewish men were allowed to pray from a Jewish prayer book at the Temple Mount Sunday. The move marks another shift in the longstanding status quo, which strictly prohibits non-Muslim prayer at the holy site.
0: And Paul Petit joining us now with more. So, Paul, the 60-day ceasefire between the U.S. and Iran has expired. What happens from here with no new talks on the agenda, at least for now?
2: Yeah, that's a great question, Ephraim. Wall Street Journal report says that Tehran has been ramping up missile and drone production during this window to expand the war. The report says that the Revolutionary Guard is also preparing its proxies for the possibility of a wider conflict here. Now, it's been reported that the U.S. also needs to restock certain munitions, so the time here is very valuable. So the question remains now is whether the end of the 60-day window becomes a trigger for renewed escalation. There's no automatic return to full-scale war, but there's also no new agreement providing a diplomatic off-ramp. Ephraim?
0: The extended deployment of the USS Abraham Lincoln has turned into a political hot potato. As you mentioned in your story, it's now on its way home. What else can you tell us about that?
2: Yeah, this has become more, much more, I should say, than a question of where an aircraft carrier is deployed. The Lincoln has been gone for more than 250 days now, including more than 200 consecutive days without a port call. And families and lawmakers have raised serious questions about conditions and the mental health of the crew. Now, as you heard, SEMCON commander there, Brad Cooper, went aboard, praised the crew. According to Reuters, he also pushed back against some of the concerns, saying the Lincoln has the lowest rate of mental health cases among the Navy's 11 carriers. Defense Secretary Pete Hegseth has also disputed reports describing deteriorating conditions aboard that ship. Back to you.
0: Let's talk now about Israel and Hamas's U.S. envoy, Jared Kushner. He's meeting with Netanyahu today. Walk us through the prime minister's main striking points of the Gaza peace plan.
2: Yeah, this meeting is happening as we speak. From the fundamental disagreement is over sequencing. Netanyahu says Hamas must completely disarm before Israel pulls back. The U.S.-backed plan envisions an initial Israeli withdrawal as part of the process leading up to the disarmament. So you see where the pickle is here. Hamas is now saying it's prepared to begin disarming, but only after Netanyahu publicly commits Israel to the plan. So the question is, essentially, who moves first? Cat and the mouse, right? Now, given the October 7 massacre, Israeli security officials have also expressed skepticism about whether Hamas really intends to give up its weapons. And that's why today's meeting is so important. Ephraim is bringing what we heard from Hamas and all that all together, and we'll find out what happens later on today.
0: Be watching for that for sure. To the north of Israel, violence has erupted again with Hezbollah. What is the latest in the conflict?
2: Yeah, to the north of Israel, violence has erupted, as you mentioned. We've seen some serious conflicts going on back and forth over the last several months. Hezbollah now attacking Israeli troops, wounding three soldiers. Israeli responded with deadly strikes of their own across southern Lebanon. Now, the IDF acknowledged civilian casualties, but says that it was targeting Hezbollah infrastructure and accused the group of operating military facilities around civilian homes. That's been happening, the IDF says, for quite some time now. Now, this comes at an especially delicate moment because Israel and Lebanon have been working on an agreement aimed at disarming Hezbollah. Ephraim?
0: What's the latest in the hot issue there about the Israeli attacks against Palestinian residents in Judea and Samaria?
2: Yeah, just over the last few days, this has become a much bigger issue because senior U.S. officials are reportedly planning to visit Qusra, where those extremist Israeli settlers have been accused of besieging Palestinian homes there. The current standoff involves three homes, and the residents there say the settlers have blockaded their access, prevented families from freely leaving. The IDF has intervened several times, we have heard, but settlers have reportedly returned. Now, what really got Washington's attention is that one of these homes is owned by a Palestinian American. U.S. Ambassador Mike Huckabee took the unusual step of calling those responsible terrorists. So this is becoming both a security and a political problem for Netanyahu. Of course, up from at a time where his plate is already plentiful.
0: Paul, you mentioned Jewish people praying with prayer books on the Temple Mount is a big deal. What else do you know about what happened there yesterday? And has there been any Islamic outcry because of it?
5: Yes, it's something we haven't seen before, Ephraim. What makes this different isn't simply that Jews were praying there. It's reportedly the first time police have allowed Jewish men to bring full prayer books into the Temple Mount and openly pray from them. They call it part of a limited test. That's significant because the longstanding status quo forbids them from praying right there, not just Jews, but Christians or anybody who's not Muslim. So this is seen as another step away from the traditional arrangement for a holy site for both the Jews and the Muslims. So even small changes here, they can quickly become regional diplomatic and security issues. So the concern isn't just what happened Sunday. It's whether this becomes the new norm and how Jordan and other Muslim governments respond. So we'll be keeping an eye on that.
0: Indeed. Our CBN News Middle East correspondent, Paul Petit, we thank you so much for being with us today. Coming up, children are going back to school, and many of them are using AI these days in the classroom. But is this important new technology a help or a hindrance in helping them to learn how to think? We're going to hear what one expert has to say about this when we come back. You're watching CBN News Watch.

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3: What in the world makes us so embarrassed about the gospel? For I determined to know nothing among you except Jesus Christ and Him crucified.

0: Washington's words are powerful because they express an idea of a world that's different from the one everybody grew up in.
1: This ideal of religious freedom is going to be part of the government, but is it really meant for everyone?
2: Is this going to be a place where you can be free to say what you want about God?
1: It's an American history story, and it's relevant for everybody.
3: Summer's pretty much over, and over the next few weeks, students are heading back to school. Many will be turning to AI to help them complete their assignments. While the technology can be an incredible tool, some warn children should first develop critical thinking skills and problem-solving skills that AI simply cannot replace. Charlene Aaron spoke with one expert about what parents need to know about this issue.
4: As artificial intelligence begins to reshape our world, it's also reaching into the classroom. Leading educator Dr. Jonathan Strecker has written Emergence: How Modern Convenience is Dumbing Down Our Children and What Parents and Schools Can Do About It. He contends we're facing a wave of what he calls fake intelligence.
5: Fake intelligence is the idea that children seek out completion of an assignment rather than developing competence within the assignment.
4: Strecker argues students often turn to artificial intelligence to skip the struggle of completing schoolwork.
5: A child may be asked to do a book report. Well, they can easily get on AI now. AI can read that book in just a matter of seconds. It can produce a report, even at their age level, so that if they're in sixth grade, they can say, give me a report at a sixth grade level and make it sound like me. And AI will do exactly that.
4: Science shows the brain grows and changes most when people actively problem solve and complete difficult tasks repeatedly through a process called neuroplasticity.
5: That it's in that moment of struggle that your brain primes itself for deep learning. And this is why we have to be careful that as teachers and parents, we're not satisfied with completion of an assignment. It's the competence that the child is developing along the way.
4: When AI does the heavy lifting, Strecker says it can inhibit thinking skills.
5: When we think about developing our own intelligence, it's not just intellect. We're not just walking around as rational beings all the time. We have connections with other people. We have emotions that we feel how other people feel. This is where I think we need to switch up as schools and parents to really focus on these core values of what it means to be human, rather than just try to compete all out with AI on intellect. I think we can use AI as a benefit to us intellectually, but not lose our humanity in the process.
4: That's why he recommends parents use a simple three-step process when navigating AI school assignments.
5: The first thing is to pause. Do not just immediately put something into ChatGPT and ask it to create. So what I mean by pause is have your child put down what they already know. Create the first draft. Write it out. Struggle. Then the second part is you have to use it purposefully. So if you say, write my essay, it'll do exactly that. But the better way is to say, hey, please review what I have just written. Give me advice for what I could add and let the AI act as a tutor without just completing it for you. And then third, you have to go back and proof what you've done.
4: Strecker maintains he is not anti-AI, just cautious about over-relying on it.
5: If we don't use it the right way, I have grave concerns. I am pro-human development, and that's where I think our focus needs to be.
4: Charlene Aaron, CBN News.
3: 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Many more suffer in silence, and if you are one of them, you'll hear how you can overcome the darkness. The story's coming up right after this.
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3: If you look to the pages of Scripture, you will find a Bible verse that says, "This is the day the Lord has made. Let us rejoice and be glad in it." But many Christians find it difficult to do that because they could be suffering from spiritual depression and might not even know it. CBN medical reporter Lori Johnson has this story.
4: An estimated 75 million Americans struggle with depression. That number is likely much higher, however, due to the untold numbers who suffer in silence. That included Pastor Nate Pickowitz until getting help from the Lord, something he describes in his book, Overcoming the Darkness, Biblical Help for Spiritual Depression.
14: I was a little nervous to write about it because I think there's a stigma a lot of times attached to Christians who struggle in these ways. But I think one of the things that people tend to do, especially in the Christian circles, is to say that if you're depressed, it's somehow there's something wrong, that you've sinned in some way. But the truth is that we're regular people. We all have a condition that needs help from the Lord, and I think to not talk about it actually hurts people.
4: Pickowitz believes many may not even realize they're depressed.
14: How do you differentiate between just having a bad day or a bad week or the normal rhythms of life? You lose a job, someone passes away. Those are normal things, but I think when the spiritual lowness, when the sadness, when the depression starts to stretch into a longer season of life or becomes the pattern of your life, you start to notice you just can't find the joy of the Lord at all. It's muted or it's suppressed in you. And so that's usually when you start to notice this is my normal pattern now, and I know I need to break out of it.
4: The Bible is filled with examples of those who endured seasons of sorrow, including Elijah, Naomi, and Jeremiah. There are also Christian leaders like Martin Luther and John Wesley. Pastor Pickowitz points out a number of things behind this condition.
14: Obviously, Job, we all think about Job when we think about this kind of thing. He loses everything. He loses his family to death. He loses his health. He loses his wealth. His whole life just falls apart, and that brings about these feelings of depression. Or you think about David, who is in indwelling sin, a repeated pattern of sin. That brings about depression. Moses, for example, was embroiled in constant relational strife with the people of Israel. That brought about depression.
4: A medical problem could also lead to depression.
14: I try to differentiate between physical things of the brain. And I usually tell people, if you think there's something physically wrong with you, if you have had a brain injury or there's something wrong physically, then please go talk to a trusted doctor. We always want people to get the help they need on that level.
4: When it comes to spiritual healing, Pickowitz recommends these 5 steps: discipline, obedience, holiness, peace, and joy. Begin with doing what you know God wants, even if you don't feel like it, such as reading the Bible, praying, and communing with people at church.
14: And then those disciplines eventually become obediences, where you're doing it from the heart, which then produces a holiness of life. And holiness is really just being conformed more to the image of God, being more like Him.
15: The next step involves embracing two types of peace, with God.
14: I think so many people wrestle with feeling like, well, maybe if I'm having a bad day, maybe I'm not saved. Well, the truth is in Romans 5:1, it talks about having been justified by faith. So justification means we're declared righteous in God's sight, and He does this through Christ. So we're justified by faith. It says we have peace with God.
15: And the peace that comes from God.
14: 2 Corinthians talks about how God actually comforts the depressed. So God is able to minister His comfort, His strength, His peace, the settledness of spirit.
15: The last step involves finding joy rooted in gratitude.
14: There's an old saying, comparison is the thief of joy, that when you look around you and say, oh, I don't have as much as so-and-so, or I'm not receiving what I think God should give to me, it brings us down to a low place. We become lost in self-pity, and that surely will lead you into states of spiritual depression.
15: Therefore, as the traditional hymn goes, count your many blessings, name them one by one.
14: Some of the most joyful Christians I've ever met are the most afflicted, but it's not the affliction that produces it, but their response to the affliction. But we can actually experience the joy of the Lord even when we're having a hard time.
15: So while spiritual depression can cause people to pull away from God, the Bible states the opposite.
14: Jesus actually says in Matthew 11, come to me, all you who are weary and heavy laden, and I'll give you rest. Oftentimes, I think we think our prayers have to be these long, you know, amazing theological prayers. But in truth, going to the Lord and saying, Lord, help me, that's a good prayer.
15: Lori Johnson, CBN News.
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5: I got into a serious relationship, but his family was like involved in Santeria. 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Like I was like shaking, crying. I just called out to Jesus from that moment. I felt like God took it and was like, I'm going to heal you.
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7: 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It is well earned and well deserved. Time now to end this edition of CBN News. I remember you can always find more of our news programs on the CBN News channel. 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We'd love to know what you think about the stories you've seen here today. 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And of course, you can always reach out and touch us on Facebook, Instagram, and X. We'll see you back here same time tomorrow. Goodbye. God bless.
8: Associates for Biblical Research is thrilled to announce the greatest archaeological discovery in our history, a lead curse tablet from an altar on Mount Ebal. Joshua 8:30 indicates an altar was built on this mountain of divine cursing. The 40 visible letters are written in an archaic Hebrew script, also known as proto-alphabetic. It is 200 to 400 years older than any Hebrew text ever found in Israel. Most remarkably, twice it reveals the personal divine name, Yahweh. This earth-shattering discovery will send shockwaves through the world of biblical scholarship. Stay tuned for future episodes of Digging for Truth, where we will share more details with you. And please join us in praising our great God and Savior, Jesus Christ, for this monumental discovery.

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0: Thank you for joining us for CBN Newswatch. I'm Ephraim Graham. Ahead today, an important day in the Middle East as the ceasefire between the United States and Iran expires, according to the Memorandum of Understanding between the two countries. And so far, there's no plan to extend it, as it appears both sides may be ready for more warfare. And in Israel, distrust between Israel and Hamas over the Gaza peace plan and whether Hamas will disarm. Now President Donald Trump's envoy is in Israel. After talking with Hamas, we're going to bring you that story from Jerusalem as well. Kids across America are heading back to school, and many of them are now using AI for their classes and homework. But while AI can be very useful, we'll hear why some are warning young students need to develop their own thinking abilities first. And tens of millions of Americans may suffer from depression, and many may not even know it. We're going to hear from one pastor about how people can overcome the darkness of depression. All those stories and more right now on CBN Newswatch.
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0: It is Monday, August 17th. We're going to begin this half hour in the Middle East, where the ceasefire between the United States and Iran expires today, as the region awaits what's next from both sides. And in Israel, distrust over disarmament between Israel and Hamas as the president's envoy is talking with both sides. CBN's Paul Petit has the story. He's reporting from Jerusalem.
2: Jared Kushner is in Israel, hoping to persuade Prime Minister Netanyahu after holding rare talks in Egypt with Hamas's chief and regional mediators. Hamas says it will disarm under the U.S.-backed Board of Peace plan, but only if Israel commits to the agreement. Netanyahu insists Israel will not withdraw from Gaza until Hamas disarms. The dispute is also putting Israel at odds with other countries in the region. Foreign ministers from eight Muslim countries are accusing Netanyahu of obstructing the peace process. Meanwhile, another diplomatic clock is running out as the 60-day ceasefire agreed to in the Memorandum of Understanding between the U.S. and Iran expires, with no talks underway to extend it. The Wall Street Journal reports that both Iran and the U.S. are using the pause to buy time for larger attacks. The threat comes as rhetoric is increasing from Tehran. The Iranian military chief is reportedly offering a $30,000 reward for any American soldier killed or captured, double that amount if it's carried out by an Iranian woman. The threat comes as President Trump says the U.S. is increasingly in control of the Strait of Hormuz.
3: And after we finish defeating Iran, which is being very badly defeated, pretty soon I'll be declaring the Hormuz Strait a territory of the United States. Essentially, that's what it is. We have the blockade. No ships get through unless we want them to.
2: Trump added that the oil prices driven up by the conflict will eventually come down. He's asking Americans to accept the higher costs for now in exchange for national security.
3: So for you to pay a tiny little bit more for your gasoline, just remember, you're doing it so that a very evil country cannot have a country. Really, it's the number one state.

0: place. And in a first, the Jerusalem Post reports Jewish men were allowed to pray from a Jewish prayer book at the Temple Mount Sunday. The move marks another shift in the long-standing status quo, which strictly prohibits non-Muslim prayer at the holy site.
1: And Paul Batiste joining us now with more. So, Paul, the 60-day ceasefire between the U.S. and Iran has expired. What happens from here with no new talks on the agenda, at least for now?
2: Yeah, that's a great question, Ephraim. Wall Street Journal reports that Tehran has been wrapping up missile and drone production during this window to expand the war. The report says that the Revolutionary Guard is also preparing its proxies for the possibility of a wider conflict here. Now, it's been reported that the U.S. also needs to restock certain munitions, so the time here is very valuable. So the question remains now is whether the end of the 60-day window becomes a trigger for renewed escalation. There's no automatic return to full-scale war, but there's also no new agreement providing a diplomatic off-ramp. Ephraim?
1: The extended deployment of the USS Abraham Lincoln has turned into a political hot potato. As you mentioned in your story, it's now on its way home. What else can you tell us about that?
2: Yeah, this has become much more, than a question of where an aircraft carrier is deployed. The Lincoln has been gone for more than 250 days now, including more than 200 consecutive days without a port call. And families and lawmakers have raised serious questions about conditions and the mental health of the crew. Now, as you heard, SEMCON commander there, Brad Cooper, went aboard, praised the crew. According to Reuters, he also pushed back against some of the concerns, saying the Lincoln has the lowest rate of mental health cases among the Navy's 11 carriers. Defense Secretary Pete Hegseth has also disputed reports describing deteriorating conditions aboard that ship. Back to you.
1: Let's talk now about Israel and Hamas's U.S. envoy, Jared Kushner. He's meeting with Netanyahu today. Walk us through the prime minister's main striking points of the Gaza peace plan.
2: Yeah, this meeting is happening as we speak. From the fundamental disagreement is over sequencing. Netanyahu says Hamas must completely disarm before Israel pulls back. The U.S.-backed plan envisions an initial Israeli withdrawal as part of the process leading up to the disarmament. So you see where the pickle is here. Hamas is now saying it's prepared to begin disarming, but only after Netanyahu publicly commits Israel to the plan. So the question is, essentially, who moves first? Cat and the mouse, right? Now, given the October 7 massacre, Israeli security officials have also expressed skepticism about whether Hamas really intends to give up its weapons. And that's why today's meeting is so important. Ephraim is bringing what we heard from Hamas and all that all together, and we'll find out what happens later on today.
1: Be watching for that for sure. To the north of Israel, violence has erupted again with Hezbollah. What is the latest in the conflict?
2: Yeah, to the north of Israel, violence has erupted, as you mentioned. We've seen some serious conflicts going on back and forth over the last several months. Hezbollah now attacking Israeli troops, wounding three soldiers. Israeli responded with deadly strikes of their own across southern Lebanon. Now, the IDF acknowledged civilian casualties, but says that it was targeting Hezbollah infrastructure and accused the group of operating military facilities around civilian homes. That's been happening, the IDF says, for quite some time now. Now, this comes at an especially delicate moment because Israel and Lebanon have been working on an agreement aimed at disarming Hezbollah. Ephraim?
1: What's the latest in the hot issue there about the Israeli attacks against Palestinian residents in Judea and Samaria?
2: Yeah, just over the last few days, this has become a much bigger issue because senior U.S. officials are reportedly planning to visit Qusra, where those extremist Israeli settlers have been accused of besieging Palestinian homes there. The current standoff involves three homes, and the residents there say the settlers have blockaded their access, prevented families from freely leaving. The IDF has intervened several times, we have heard, but settlers have reportedly returned. Now, what really got Washington's attention is that one of these homes is owned by a Palestinian American. U.S. Ambassador Mike Huckabee took the unusual step of calling those responsible terrorists. So this is becoming both a security and a political problem.

0: home for Netanyahu. Of course, up from at a time where his plate is already plentiful.
1: Well, you mentioned Jewish people praying with prayer books on the Temple Mount is a big deal. What else do you know about what happened there yesterday? And has there been any Islamic outcry because of it?
0: Yes, it's something we haven't seen before, Ephraim. What makes this different isn't simply that Jews were praying there. It's reportedly the first time police have allowed Jewish men to bring full prayer books into the Temple Mount and openly pray from them. They call it part of a limited test. That's significant because the longstanding status quo forbids them from praying right there, not just Jews, but Christians or anybody who is not Muslim. So this is seen as another step away from the traditional arrangement for a holy site for both the Jews and the Muslims. So even small changes here, they can quickly become regional diplomatic and security issues. So the concern isn't just what happened Sunday, it's whether this becomes the new norm and how Jordan and other Muslim governments respond. So we'll be keeping an eye on that.
1: Indeed. Our CBN News Middle East correspondent, Paul Petit, we thank you so much for being with us today. Coming up, children are going back to school, and many of them are using AI these days in the classroom. But is this important new technology a help or a hindrance in helping them to learn how to think? We're going to hear what one expert has to say about this when we come back. You're watching CBN News Watch.

0: While serving overseas in 2007, Staff Sergeant Mark Lally's helicopter went down in a life-altering crash.
1: Had to relearn how to speak, how to eat, how to walk.
0: Wounded Warrior Project was there for support.
1: One of the first events with Wounded Warrior Project that I was involved with, I met my future wife.
2: When he told me he was going to walk down the aisle, it made me feel special and flattered.
1: I'm so thankful Wounded Warrior Project gave me a life worth living.
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4: Washington's words are powerful because they express an idea of a world that's different from the one everybody grew up in.
5: This ideal of religious freedom is going to be part of the government, but is it really meant for everyone?
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5: It's an American history story, and it's relevant for everybody.
7: Summer's pretty much over, and over the next few weeks, students are heading back to school. Many will be turning to AI to help them complete their assignments. While the technology can be an incredible tool, some warn children should first develop critical thinking skills and problem-solving skills that AI simply cannot replace. Charlene Aaron spoke with one expert about what parents need to know about this issue.
8: As artificial intelligence begins to reshape our world, it's also reaching into the classroom. Leading educator Dr. Jonathan Strecker has written Emergence: How Modern Convenience is Dumbing Down Our Children and What Parents and Schools Can Do About It. He contends we're facing a wave of what he calls fake intelligence.
9: Fake intelligence is the idea that children seek out completion of an assignment rather than developing competence within the assignment.
8: Strecker argues students often turn to artificial intelligence to skip the struggle of completing schoolwork.
9: A child may be asked to do a book report. Well, they can easily get on AI now. AI can read that book in just a matter of seconds. It can produce a report, even at their age level, so that if they're in sixth grade, they can say, give me a report at a sixth grade level and make it sound like me. And AI will do exactly that.
8: Science shows the brain grows and changes most when people actively problem solve and complete difficult tasks repeatedly through a process called neuroplasticity.
9: That it's in that moment of struggle that your brain primes itself for deep learning. And this is why we have to be careful that as teachers and parents, we're not satisfied with completion of an assignment. It's the competence that the child is developing along the way.
8: When AI does the heavy lifting, Strecker says it can inhibit thinking skills.
9: When we think about developing our own intelligence, it's not just intellect. We're not just walking around as rational beings all the time. We have connections with other people. We have emotions that we feel how other people feel. This is where I think we need to switch up as schools and parents to really focus on these core values of what it means to be human, rather than just try to compete all out with AI on intellect. I think we can use AI as a benefit to us intellectually, but not lose our humanity in the process.
8: That's why he recommends parents use a simple three-step process when navigating AI school assignments.
9: The first thing is to pause. Do not just immediately put something into ChatGPT and ask it to create. So what I mean by pause is have your child put down what they already know. Create the first draft. Write it out. Struggle. Then the second part is you have to use it purposefully. So if you say, write my essay, it'll do exactly that. But the better way is to say, hey, please review what I have just written. Give me advice for what I could add and let the AI act as a tutor without just completing it for you. And then third, you have to go back and proof what you've done.
8: Strecker maintains he is not anti-AI, just cautious about over-relying on it.
9: If we don't use it the right way, I have grave concerns. I am pro-human development, and that's where I think our focus needs to be.
8: Charlene Aaron, CBN News.
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7: If you look to the pages of Scripture, you will find a Bible verse that says, "This is the day the Lord has made. Let us rejoice and be glad in it." But many Christians find it difficult to do that because they could be suffering from spiritual depression and might not even know it. CBN medical reporter Lori Johnson has this story.
18: An estimated 75 million Americans struggle with depression. That number is likely much higher, however, due to the untold numbers who suffer in silence. That included Pastor Nate Pickowitz until getting help from the Lord, something he describes in his book, Overcoming the Darkness, Biblical Help for Spiritual Depression.
19: I was a little nervous to write about it because I think there's a stigma a lot of times attached to Christians who struggle in these ways. But I think one of the things that people tend to do, especially in the Christian circles, is to say that if you're depressed, it's somehow there's something wrong, that you've sinned in some way. But the truth is that we're regular people. We all have a condition that needs help from the Lord, and I think to not talk about it actually hurts people.
18: Pickowitz believes many may not even realize they're depressed.
19: How do you differentiate between just having a bad day or a bad week or the normal rhythms of life? You lose a job, someone passes away. Those are normal things, but I think when the spiritual lowness, when the sadness, when the depression starts to stretch into a longer season of life or becomes the pattern of your life, you start to notice you just can't find the joy of the Lord at all. It's muted or it's suppressed in you. And so that's usually when you start to notice this is my normal pattern now, and I know I need to break out of it.
18: The Bible is filled with examples of those who endured seasons of sorrow, including Elijah, Naomi, and Jeremiah. There are also Christian leaders like Martin Luther and John Wesley. Pastor Pickowitz points out a number of things behind this condition.
19: Obviously, Job, we all think about Job when we think about this kind of thing. He loses everything. He loses his family to death. He loses his health. He loses his wealth. His whole life just falls apart, and that brings about these feelings of depression. Or you think about David, who is in indwelling sin, a repeated pattern of sin. That brings about depression. Moses, for example, was embroiled in constant relational strife with the people of Israel. That brought about depression.
18: A medical problem could also lead to depression.
19: I try to differentiate between physiological, physical things of the brain. And I usually tell people, if you think there's something physically wrong with you, if you have had a brain injury or there's something wrong physically, then please go talk to a trusted doctor. We always want people to get the help they need on that level.
18: When it comes to spiritual healing, Pickowitz recommends these five steps: discipline, obedience, holiness, peace, and joy. Begin with doing what you know God wants, even if you don't feel like it, such as reading the Bible, praying, and communing with people at church.
19: And then those disciplines eventually become obediences, where you're doing it from the heart, which then produces a holiness of life. And holiness is really just being conformed more to the image of God, being more like Him.
18: The next step involves embracing two types of peace: with God.
19: I think so many people wrestle with feeling like, well, maybe if I'm having a bad day, maybe I'm not saved. Well, the truth is in Romans 5:1, it talks about having been justified by faith. So justification means we're declared righteous in God's sight, and He does this through Christ. So we're justified by faith. It says we have peace with God.
18: And the peace that comes from God.
19: 2 Corinthians talks about how God actually comforts the depressed. So God is able to minister His comfort, His strength, His peace, the settledness of spirit.
18: The last step involves finding joy rooted in gratitude.
19: There's an old saying, comparison is the thief of joy, that when you look around you and say, oh, I don't have as much as so-and-so, or I'm not receiving what I think God should give to me, it brings us down to a low place. We become lost in self-pity, and that surely will lead you into states of spiritual depression.
18: Therefore, as the traditional hymn goes, count your many blessings, name them one by one.
19: Some of the most joyful Christians I've ever met are the most afflicted, but it's not the affliction that produces it, but their response to the affliction. But we can actually experience the joy of the Lord even when we're having a hard time.
18: So while spiritual depression can cause people to pull away from God, the Bible states the opposite.
19: Jesus actually says in Matthew 11, come to me, all you who are weary and heavy laden, and I'll give you rest. Oftentimes, I think we think our prayers have to be these long, you know, amazing theological prayers. But in truth, going to the Lord and saying, Lord, help me, that's a good prayer.
18: Lori Johnson, CBN News.
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5: 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And I feel like something just like sit on me. Like I was like shaking, crying. I just called out to Jesus. 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
7: 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I remember you can always find more of our news programs on the CBN News channel. 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
8: The word of the Lord declares that God has not given us the spirit of fear, but power, love, and a sound mind. I'm Bishop Eric Lambert of Bethel Deliverance International Church, and I want to encourage you to put your trust in the Lord. 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And he speaks to us and declares, the plans that I have for you are plans to give you hope. So today, I want you to cast off fear, connect yourself with the Word of God, find a church home where you can hear the Word of God, and learn to walk in peace, not fear. 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

0: how do I know that my profession of faith is motivated by the possession of true saving faith?
1: Unless you are born again, you can't even see the kingdom of God, let alone enter it.
2: We're called to seek to have the mind of Christ, and that means to love what Jesus loves.

Many people have tried to tell the story of what God has done among us. They wrote what we had been told by the ones who were there in the beginning and saw what happened. So I made a careful study of everything, and then decided to write and tell you exactly what took place. Honorable Theophilus, I have done this to let you know the truth about what you have heard. When Herod was king of Judea, there was a priest by the name of Zechariah from the priestly group of Abijah. His wife Elizabeth was from the family of Aaron. Both of them were good people and pleased the Lord God by obeying all that he had commanded. But they did not have children. Elizabeth could not have any. And both Zechariah and Elizabeth were already old. One day, Zechariah's group of priests were on duty, and he was serving God as a priest. According to the custom of the priests, he had been chosen to go into the Lord's temple that day and to burn incense while the people stood outside praying. All at once, an angel from the Lord appeared to Zechariah at the right side of the altar. Zechariah was confused and afraid when he saw the angel. But the angel told him, "Don't be afraid, Zechariah. God has heard your prayers. Your wife Elizabeth will have a son, and you must name him John. His birth will make you very happy, and many people will be glad. Your son will be a great servant of the Lord. He must never drink wine or beer. The power of the Holy Spirit will be with him from the time he is born. John will lead many people in Israel to turn back to the Lord their God. He will go ahead of the Lord with the same power and spirit that Elijah had. And because of John, parents will be more thoughtful of their children. And people who now disobey God will begin to think as they ought to. That is how John will get people ready for the Lord." Zechariah said to the angel, "How will I know this is going to happen? My wife and I are both very old." The angel answered, "I am Gabriel, God's servant, and I was sent to tell you this good news. You have not believed what I have said, so you will not be able to say a thing until all this happens. But everything will take place when it is supposed to." The crowd was waiting for Zechariah and kept wondering why he was staying so long in the temple. When he did come out, he could not speak. They knew he had seen a vision. He motioned to them with his hands, but did not say a thing. When Zechariah's time of service in the temple was over, he went home. Soon after that, his wife was expecting a baby. And for 5 months, she did not leave the house. She said to herself, "What the Lord has done for me will keep people from looking down on me." One month later, God sent the angel Gabriel to the town of Nazareth in Galilee with a message for a virgin named Mary. She was engaged to Joseph from the family of King David. The angel greeted Mary and said, "You are truly blessed. The Lord is with you." Mary was confused by the angel's words and wondered what they meant. Then the angel told Mary, "Don't be afraid.
God is pleased with you, and you will have a son. His name will be Jesus. He will be great, and will be called the Son of God Most High. The Lord God will make him king, as his ancestor David was. He will rule the people of Israel forever, and his kingdom will never end. Mary asked the angel, "How can this happen? I am not married." The angel answered, "The Holy Spirit will come down to you, and God's power will come over you. So your child will be called the Holy Son of God. Your relative Elizabeth is also going to have a son, even though she is old. No one thought she could ever have a baby. But in 3 months, she will have a son. Nothing is impossible for God." Mary said, "I am the Lord's servant. Let it happen as you have said." And the angel left her. A short time later, Mary hurried to a town in the hill country of Judea. She went into Zechariah's home, where she greeted Elizabeth. When Elizabeth heard Mary's greeting, her baby moved within her. The Holy Spirit came upon Elizabeth. Then, in a loud voice, she said to Mary, "God has blessed you more than any other woman. He has also blessed the child you will have. Why should the mother of my Lord come to me? As soon as I heard your greeting, my baby became happy and moved within me. The Lord has blessed you because you believe that he will keep his promise." Mary said, "With all my heart, I praise the Lord. And I am glad because of God my Savior. God cares for me, his humble servant. From now on, all people will say, 'God has blessed me. God all-powerful has done great things for me. And his name is holy. He always shows mercy to everyone who worships him. The Lord has used his powerful arm to scatter those who are proud. God drags strong rulers from their thrones and puts humble people in places of power. God gives the hungry good things to eat and sends the rich away with nothing. God helps his servant Israel and is always merciful to his people. The Lord made this promise to our ancestors, to Abraham and his family forever." Mary stayed with Elizabeth about 3 months. Then she went back home. When Elizabeth's son was born, her neighbors and relatives heard how kind the Lord had been to her, and they too were glad. 8 days later, they did for the child what the law of Moses commands. They were going to name him Zechariah, after his father. But Elizabeth said, "No, his name is John." The people argued, "No one in your family has ever been named John." So they motioned to Zechariah to find out what he wanted to name his son. Zechariah asked for a writing tablet. Then he wrote, "His name is John." Everyone was amazed. Right away, Zechariah started speaking and praising God. All the neighbors were frightened because of what had happened. And everywhere in the hill country, people kept talking about these things. Everyone who heard about this
wondered what this child would grow up to be. They knew that the Lord was with him. The Holy Spirit came upon Zechariah, and he began to speak. Praise the Lord, the God of Israel. He has come to save his people. Our God has given us a mighty Savior from the family of David, his servant. Long ago, the Lord promised by the words of his holy prophets to save us from our enemies and from everyone who hates us. God said he would be kind to our people and keep his sacred promise. He told our ancestor Abraham that he would rescue us from our enemies. Then we could serve him without fear by being holy and good as long as we live. You, my son, will be called a prophet of God in heaven above. You will go ahead of the Lord to get everything ready for him. He will tell his people that they can be saved when their sins are forgiven. God's love and kindness will shine upon us, like the sun that rises in the sky. On us who live in the dark shadow of death, this light will shine to guide us into a life of peace. As John grew up, God's Spirit gave him great power. John lived in the desert until the time he was sent to the people of Israel.

About that time, Emperor Augustus gave orders for the names of all the people to be listed in record books. These first records were made when Quirinius was governor of Syria. Everyone had to go to their own hometown to be listed. So Joseph had to leave Nazareth in Galilee and go to Bethlehem in Judea. Long ago, Bethlehem had been King David's hometown. And Joseph went there because he was from David's family. Mary was engaged to Joseph and traveled with him to Bethlehem. She was soon going to have a baby. And while they were there, she gave birth to her firstborn son. She dressed him in baby clothes and laid him on a bed of hay, because there was no room for them in the inn. That night, in the fields near Bethlehem, some shepherds were guarding their sheep. All at once, an angel came down to them from the Lord. And the brightness of the Lord's glory flashed around them. The shepherds were frightened. But the angel said, "Don't be afraid. I have good news for you, which will make everyone happy. This very day in King David's hometown, a Savior was born for you. He is Christ the Lord. You will know who he is, because you will find him dressed in baby clothes and lying on a bed of hay." Suddenly, many other angels came down from heaven and joined in praising God. They said, "Praise God in heaven. Peace on earth to everyone who pleases God." After the angels had left and gone back to heaven, the shepherds said to each other, "Let's go to Bethlehem and see what the Lord has told us about." They hurried off and found Mary and Joseph. And they saw the baby lying on a bed of hay. When the shepherds saw Jesus, they told his parents what the angel had said about him. Everyone listened and was surprised. But Mary kept thinking about all this and wondering what it meant. As the shepherds returned to their sheep, they were praising God and saying wonderful things about him. Everything they had seen and heard was just as the angel had said. Eight days later, Jesus' parents did for him what the law of Moses commands, and they named him Jesus, just as the angel had told Mary when he promised she would have a baby. The time came for Mary and Joseph to do what the law of Moses says a mother is supposed to do after her baby is born. They took Jesus to the temple in Jerusalem and presented him to the Lord. Just as the law of the Lord says, each firstborn baby boy belongs to the Lord. The law of the Lord also says that parents have to offer a sacrifice, giving at least a pair of doves or two young pigeons. So that is what Mary and Joseph did. At this time, a man named Simeon was living in Jerusalem. Simeon was a good man. He loved God and was waiting for God to save the people of Israel. God's Spirit came to him and told him that he would not die until he had seen Christ the Lord. When Mary and Joseph brought Jesus to the temple to do what the law of Moses says should be done for a new baby, the Spirit told Simeon to go into the temple. Simeon took the baby Jesus in his arms and praised God.
Lord, I am your servant, and now I can die in peace, because you have kept your promise to me. With my own eyes I have seen what you have done to save your people. And foreign nations will also see this. Your mighty power is a light for all nations, and it will bring honor to your people Israel. Jesus' parents were surprised at what Simeon had said. Then he blessed them and told Mary, "This child of yours will cause many people in Israel to fall, and others to stand. The child will be like a warning sign. Many people will reject him, and you, Mary, will suffer as though you had been stabbed by a dagger. All this will show what people are really thinking." The prophet Anna was also there in the temple. She was the daughter of Phanuel from the tribe of Asher, and she was very old. In her youth, she had been married for 7 years, but her husband died, and now she was 84 years old. Night and day she served God in the temple by praying and often going without eating. At that time, Anna came in and praised God. She spoke about the child Jesus to everyone who hoped for Jerusalem to be set free. After Joseph and Mary had done everything that the law of the Lord commands, they returned home to Nazareth in Galilee. The child Jesus grew. He became strong and wise, and God blessed him. Every year, Jesus' parents went to Jerusalem for Passover. And when Jesus was 12 years old, they all went there as usual for the celebration. After Passover, his parents left, but they did not know that Jesus had stayed on in the city. They thought he was traveling with some other people, and they went a whole day before they started looking for him. When they could not find him with their relatives and friends, they went back to Jerusalem and started looking for him there. 3 days later, they found Jesus sitting in the temple, listening to the teachers and asking them questions. Everyone who heard him was surprised at how much he knew and at the answers he gave. When his parents found him, they were amazed. His mother said, "Son, why have you done this to us? Your father and I have been very worried, and we have been searching for you." Jesus answered, "Why did you have to look for me? Didn't you know that I would be in my father's house?" But they did not understand what he meant. Jesus went back to Nazareth with his parents and obeyed them. His mother kept on thinking about all that had happened. Jesus became wise, and he grew strong. God was pleased with him.

For 15 years, Emperor Tiberius had ruled that part of the world. Pontius Pilate was governor of Judea, and Herod was the ruler of Galilee. Herod's brother Philip was the ruler in the countries of Iturea and Trachonitis. And Lysanias was the ruler of Abilene. Annas and Caiaphas were the Jewish high priests. At that time, God spoke to Zechariah's son John, who was living in the desert. So John went along the Jordan Valley, telling the people, "Turn back to God and be baptized. Then your sins will be forgiven." Isaiah the prophet wrote about John when he said, "In the desert, someone is shouting, 'Get the road ready for the Lord. Make a straight path for him. Fill up every valley and level every mountain and hill. Straighten the crooked paths and smooth out the rough roads. Then everyone will see the saving power of God.'" Crowds of people came out to be baptized. But John said to them, "You bunch of snakes, who warned you to run from the coming judgment? Do something to show that you really have given up your sins. Don't start saying that you belong to Abraham's family. God can turn these stones into children for Abraham. An axe is ready to cut the trees down at their roots. Any tree that doesn't produce good fruit will be cut down and thrown into a fire." The crowds asked John, "What should we do?" John told them, "If you have two coats, give one to someone who doesn't have any. If you have food, share it with someone else." When tax collectors came to be baptized, they asked John, "Teacher, what should we do?" John told them, "Don't make people pay more than they owe." Some soldiers asked him, "And what about us? What do we have to do?" John told them, "Don't force people to pay money to make you leave them alone. Be satisfied with your pay." Everyone became excited and wondered, could John be the Messiah? John said, "I am just baptizing with water. But someone more powerful is going to come. I am not good enough even to untie his sandals. He will baptize you with the Holy Spirit and with fire. His threshing fork is in his hand, and he is ready to separate the wheat from the husks. He will store the wheat in his barn and burn the husks with a fire that never goes out." In many different ways, John preached the good news to the people. But to Herod, the ruler, he said, "It was wrong for you to take Herodias, your brother's wife." John also said that Herod had done many other bad things. Finally, Herod put John in jail. And this was the worst thing he had done. While everyone else was being baptized, Jesus himself was baptized. Then, as he prayed, the sky opened up. And the Holy Spirit came down upon him in the form of a dove. A voice from heaven said, "You are my own dear son, and I am pleased with you."

0: I'm over 50.
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7: 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Come on!

0: they're relying on us.
1: Are we gonna be okay?
0: We're relying on you. Please help. I want to thank you for watching Lighthouse TV. We pray you are blessed by the programs. In the book of James, chapter 5 and verse 16, we read, "The effectual, fervent prayer of a righteous man availeth much." We all know there is power in prayer, and we believe that here at Lighthouse TV. So please call us if you are in need of prayer. It is an honor for us to pray for you.

Many people have tried to tell the story of what God has done among us. They wrote what we had been told by the ones who were there in the beginning and saw what happened. So I made a careful study of everything, and then decided to write and tell you exactly what took place. Honorable Theophilus, I have done this to let you know the truth about what you have heard. When Herod was king of Judea, there was a priest by the name of Zechariah from the priestly group of Abijah. His wife Elizabeth was from the family of Aaron. Both of them were good people and pleased the Lord God by obeying all that he had commanded. But they did not have children. Elizabeth could not have any. And both Zechariah and Elizabeth were already old. One day, Zechariah's group of priests were on duty, and he was serving God as a priest. According to the custom of the priests, he had been chosen to go into the Lord's temple that day and to burn incense while the people stood outside praying. All at once, an angel from the Lord appeared to Zechariah at the right side of the altar. Zechariah was confused and afraid when he saw the angel. But the angel told him, "Don't be afraid, Zechariah. God has heard your prayers. Your wife Elizabeth will have a son, and you must name him John. His birth will make you very happy, and many people will be glad. Your son will be a great servant of the Lord. He must never drink wine or beer. The power of the Holy Spirit will be with him from the time he is born. John will lead many people in Israel to turn back to the Lord their God. He will go ahead of the Lord with the same power and spirit that Elijah had. And because of John, parents will be more thoughtful of their children. And people who now disobey God will begin to think as they ought to. That is how John will get people ready for the Lord." Zechariah said to the angel, "How will I know this is going to happen? My wife and I are both very old." The angel answered, "I am Gabriel, God's servant, and I was sent to tell you this good news. You have not believed what I have said, so you will not be able to say a thing until all this happens. But everything will take place when it is supposed to." The crowd was waiting for Zechariah and kept wondering why he was staying so long in the temple. When he did come out, he could not speak. They knew he had seen a vision. He motioned to them with his hands, but did not say a thing. When Zechariah's time of service in the temple was over, he went home. Soon after that, his wife was expecting a baby. And for 5 months, she did not leave the house. She said to herself, "What the Lord has done for me will keep people from looking down on me." One month later, God sent the angel Gabriel to the town of Nazareth in Galilee with a message for a virgin named Mary. She was engaged to Joseph from the family of King David. The angel greeted Mary and said, "You are truly blessed. The Lord is with you." Mary was confused by the angel's words and wondered what they meant. Then the angel told Mary, "Don't be afraid.
God is pleased with you, and you will have a son. His name will be Jesus. He will be great and will be called the Son of God Most High. The Lord God will make him king, as his ancestor David was. He will rule the people of Israel forever, and his kingdom will never end. Mary asked the angel, "How can this happen? I am not married." The angel answered, "The Holy Spirit will come down to you, and God's power will come over you. So your child will be called the Holy Son of God. Your relative Elizabeth is also going to have a son, even though she is old. No one thought she could ever have a baby. But in 3 months, she will have a son. Nothing is impossible for God." Mary said, "I am the Lord's servant. Let it happen as you have said." And the angel left her. A short time later, Mary hurried to a town in the hill country of Judea. She went into Zechariah's home, where she greeted Elizabeth. When Elizabeth heard Mary's greeting, her baby moved within her. The Holy Spirit came upon Elizabeth. Then, in a loud voice, she said to Mary, "God has blessed you more than any other woman. He has also blessed the child you will have. Why should the mother of my Lord come to me? As soon as I heard your greeting, my baby became happy and moved within me. The Lord has blessed you because you believe that he will keep his promise." Mary said, "With all my heart, I praise the Lord. And I am glad because of God my Savior. God cares for me, his humble servant. From now on, all people will say, 'God has blessed me. God all-powerful has done great things for me. And his name is holy. He always shows mercy to everyone who worships him. The Lord has used his powerful arm to scatter those who are proud. God drags strong rulers from their thrones and puts humble people in places of power. God gives the hungry good things to eat and sends the rich away with nothing. God helps his servant Israel and is always merciful to his people. The Lord made this promise to our ancestors, to Abraham and his family forever." Mary stayed with Elizabeth about 3 months. Then she went back home. When Elizabeth's son was born, her neighbors and relatives heard how kind the Lord had been to her, and they too were glad. 8 days later, they did for the child what the law of Moses commands. They were going to name him Zechariah, after his father. But Elizabeth said, "No, his name is John." The people argued, "No one in your family has ever been named John." So they motioned to Zechariah.

Praise the Lord, the God of Israel. He has come to save his people. Our God has given us a mighty Savior from the family of David, his servant. Long ago, the Lord promised by the words of his holy prophets to save us from our enemies and from everyone who hates us. God said he would be kind to our people and keep his sacred promise. He told our ancestor Abraham that he would rescue us from our enemies. Then we could serve him without fear by being holy and good as long as we live. You, my son, will be called a prophet of God in heaven above. You will go ahead of the Lord to get everything ready for him. You will tell his people that they can be saved when their sins are forgiven. God's love and kindness will shine upon us, like the sun that rises in the sky. On us who live in the dark shadow of death, this light will shine to guide us into a life of peace. As John grew up, God's Spirit gave him great power. John lived in the desert until the time he was sent to the people of Israel.

About that time, Emperor Augustus gave orders for the names of all the people to be listed in record books. These first records were made when Quirinius was governor of Syria. Everyone had to go to their own hometown to be listed. So Joseph had to leave Nazareth in Galilee and go to Bethlehem in Judea. Long ago, Bethlehem had been King David's hometown. And Joseph went there because he was from David's family. Mary was engaged to Joseph and traveled with him to Bethlehem. She was soon going to have a baby. And while they were there, she gave birth to her firstborn son. She dressed him in baby clothes and laid him on a bed of hay, because there was no room for them in the inn. That night, in the fields near Bethlehem, some shepherds were guarding their sheep. All at once, an angel came down to them from the Lord, and the brightness of the Lord's glory flashed around them. The shepherds were frightened. But the angel said, "Don't be afraid. I have good news for you, which will make everyone happy. This very day in King David's hometown, a Savior was born for you. He is Christ the Lord. You will know who he is, because you will find him dressed in baby clothes and lying on a bed of hay." Suddenly, many other angels came down from heaven and joined in praising God. They said, "Praise God in heaven. Peace on earth to everyone who pleases God." After the angels had left and gone back to heaven, the shepherds said to each other, "Let's go to Bethlehem and see what the Lord has told us about." They hurried off and found Mary and Joseph. And they saw the baby lying on a bed of hay. When the shepherds saw Jesus, they told his parents what the angel had said about him. Everyone listened and was surprised. But Mary kept thinking about all this and wondering what it meant. As the shepherds returned to their sheep, they were praising God and saying wonderful things about him.

Everything they had seen and heard was just as the angel had said. Eight days later, Jesus' parents did for him what the law of Moses commands. And they named him Jesus, just as the angel had told Mary when he promised she would have a baby. The time came for Mary and Joseph to do what the law of Moses says a mother is supposed to do after her baby is born. They took Jesus to the temple in Jerusalem and presented him to the Lord. Just as the law of the Lord says, each firstborn baby boy belongs to the Lord. The law of the Lord also says that parents have to offer a sacrifice, giving at least a pair of doves or two young pigeons. So that is what Mary and Joseph did. At this time, a man named Simeon was living in Jerusalem. Simeon was a good man. He loved God and was waiting for God to save the people of Israel. God's Spirit came to him and told him that he would not die until he had seen Christ the Lord. When Mary and Joseph brought Jesus to the temple to do what the law of Moses says should be done for a new baby, the Spirit told Simeon to go into the temple. Simeon took the baby Jesus in his arms and praised God. Lord, I am your servant, and now I can die in peace, because you have kept your promise to me. With my own eyes I have seen what you have done to save your people, and foreign nations will also see this. Your mighty power is a light for all nations, and it will bring honor to your people Israel. Jesus' parents were surprised at what Simeon had said. Then he blessed them and told Mary, "This child of yours will cause many people in Israel to fall, and others to stand. The child will be like a warning sign. Many people will reject him, and you, Mary, will suffer as though you had been stabbed by a dagger. And all this will show what people are really thinking." The prophet Anna was also there in the temple. She was the daughter of Phanuel from the tribe of Asher, and she was very old. In her youth, she had been married for 7 years, but her husband died, and now she was 84 years old. Night and day she served God in the temple by praying and often going without eating. At that time, Anna came in and praised God. She spoke about the child Jesus to everyone who hoped for Jerusalem to be set free. After Joseph and Mary had done everything that the law of the Lord commands, they returned home to Nazareth in Galilee. The child Jesus grew. He became strong and wise, and God blessed him. Every year, Jesus' parents went to Jerusalem for Passover. And when Jesus was 12 years old, they all went there as usual for the celebration. After Passover, his parents left, but they did not know that Jesus had stayed on in the city. They thought he was traveling with some other people, and they went a whole day before they started looking for him. When they could not find him with their relatives and friends, they went back to Jerusalem and started looking for him there. 3 days later, they found Jesus sitting in the temple, listening to the teachers and asking them questions. Everyone who heard him was surprised at how much he knew and at the answers he gave. When his parents found him, they were amazed.
His mother said, "Son, why have you done this to us? Your father and I have been very worried, and we have been searching for you." Jesus answered, "Why did you have to look for me? Didn't you know that I would be in my Father's house?" But they did not understand what he meant. Jesus went back to Nazareth with his parents and obeyed them. His mother kept on thinking about all that had happened. Jesus became wise, and he grew strong. God was pleased with him.

For 15 years, Emperor Tiberius had ruled that part of the world. Pontius Pilate was governor of Judea, and Herod was the ruler of Galilee. Herod's brother Philip was the ruler in the countries of Iturea and Trachonitis. Lysanias was the ruler of Abilene. Annas and Caiaphas were the Jewish high priests. At that time, God spoke to Zechariah's son John, who was living in the desert. So John went along the Jordan Valley, telling the people, "Turn back to God and be baptized. Then your sins will be forgiven." Isaiah the prophet wrote about John when he said, "In the desert, someone is shouting, 'Get the road ready for the Lord. Make a straight path for him. Fill up every valley and level every mountain and hill. Straighten the crooked paths and smooth out the rough roads. Then everyone will see the saving power of God.'" Crowds of people came out to be baptized. But John said to them, "You bunch of snakes, who warned you to run from the coming judgment? Do something to show that you really have given up your sins. Don't start saying that you belong to Abraham's family. God can turn these stones into children for Abraham. An axe is ready to cut the trees down at their roots. Any tree that doesn't produce good fruit will be cut down and thrown into a fire." The crowds asked John, "What should we do?" John told them, "If you have two coats, give one to someone who doesn't have any. If you have food, share it with someone else." When tax collectors came to be baptized, they asked John, "Teacher, what should we do?" John told them, "Don't make people pay more than they owe." Some soldiers asked him, "And what about us? What do we have to do?" John told them, "Don't force people to pay money to make you leave them alone. Be satisfied with your pay." Everyone became excited and wondered, could John be the Messiah? John said, "I am just baptizing with water. But someone more powerful is going to come. I am not good enough even to untie his sandals. He will baptize you with the Holy Spirit and with fire. His threshing fork is in his hand, and he is ready to separate the wheat from the husks. He will store the wheat in his barn and burn the husks with a fire that never goes out." In many different ways, John preached the good news to the people. But to Herod, the ruler, he said, "It was wrong for you to take Herodias, your brother's wife." John also said that Herod had done many other bad things. Finally, Herod put John in jail. And this was the worst thing he had done. While everyone else was being baptized, Jesus himself was baptized. Then, as he prayed, the sky opened up. The Holy Spirit came down upon him in the form of a dove. A voice from heaven said, "You are my own dear son, and I am pleased with you."

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1: He knows you struggle with the conflict of faith in Him and faith in what you're going through. He knows that you struggle with trying to get your mind locked in on His promise in order to stand and survive. He knows that the bitterness that's coming out of you is not satanic. It's irrational thought. So Holy Spirit tells Paul over in Romans 12 that part of your maturation process, part of your maturity, is the reshaping of your thought life. Now, how do I reshape my thought life if I consistently associate with things that bring doubt? Or things that challenge my faith in God?
0: Welcome to Climbing Higher with Bishop Eric A. Lambert, Jr.
1: You have to understand how significant you are as a born-again believer. You have to realize that. What bothers me is how we cheapen the born-again experience and try to make it culturally accepted. You are a new creature. Who and what we are has never existed before. We are, if you're familiar with the term hybrid, you say you have a hybrid car. Some of you have hybrid cars. They run on gas and electric. You're a hybrid person. You function in the world and you function in the spirit. But your knowledge of spiritual performance, if you will, has to be trained, just like your knowledge in the world was trained. Your knowledge in the world was trained by first your parents. They were your first teachers. And then school, then culture, environment. All of those things work together to make you capable to function in this world. It was the will of God that the apostle, prophet, evangelist, and pastor teacher would teach you how to function in the spirit. But it was easier to get it from other people who really have no authority to try to teach you. And so we pick up bad habits. We picked up bad habits in our worship. We picked up bad habits in our praise. We picked up bad habits in our Bible study, in our prayer. We picked up bad habits. Bad meaning they're not totally biblical. They're more cultural and religious, denominational. You can see the differences if you attend a Lutheran church or if you attend a United Church of Christ or a Catholic church. Everyone brings their own brand to worship. Now, Pentecostals are the most indisciplined in their worship. And I don't mean to say that in a nasty way. It's because we take scripture completely literally and try to apply the literal concept to our scriptural reading. And the problem that we have is that we develop things that are not biblical. We say things that cannot be validated or justified by the Word of God, and there is a continuing build upon that mindset of worship and praising God. Like for example, when we go into praise and worship, our praise and worship is not like Hebraic praise and worship. Our praise and worship consists of maybe about five terms. Thank you, Jesus. Hallelujah. Glory to God. Bless your name. Lord, we worship you. And we just keep repeating it. We just keep repeating it. Why? Because we have not had a true vision of who God is. Yes, sir. So we run out of things to say to Him. And then we make people think it's really spirit driven. Thank you, Lord. Thank you, Lord. Thank you, Jesus. Thank you, Jesus. Thank you, Jesus. Hallelujah. Hallelujah. Hallelujah. And what we don't realize is that praise and worship, praise is really thanks for what you've done. That's really what it is. So you can get away with thank you, God. You can say thank you, God, as much as you want because He does new stuff every 2 seconds. Amen. Now, worship is the adoration of his being. Now, here you've been walking with God for 20 years, right? 20, 25 years, and you're still at elementary or kindergarten worship. I'll leave that alone. So, you're a new creature. So there are two components of your new Christian life that you must focus on, that we did not focus on because our leaders at the time did not train us in the proper way. When you were born into the natural world, your parents cocooned you until you were ready for the street. They did. They kept you from certain things. And then there's always the parent that exposes their young child to the harsh realities of life, saying that it would make them more capable of handling life. Now, the jury is still out on that, but yes, there are some studies that do confess that the child that is thrust into areas of responsibility, they have the tendency of becoming better adults. The child that is mothered to death doesn't normally kind of blend into society. They will be perpetual babies. So you're a new creature. Now, what are the two things you must learn? The two things you must master in your new life in Christ.
2: Pick up your cross.
1: What'd you say?
3: We don't know.
1: There you go. You don't know. So what happens when you don't know? You fall for anything. What is the number one thing that you see happening in the Pentecostal movement? Gifts, titles, and work. So what do you think we focus on? Everyone wants to be something. God is calling me to ministry. Now we have this new wave of prophetic development, and everybody wants to be a prophet. I've never in my life seen God talk so much and make no sense. But we eat it up. We love it because it gives us this mindset of stepping into a spiritual realm.
3: That's right.
1: Now, in order to make it valid, now we have to add the physical demonstration. This is what God told me. There was a lady at my old church when I was about 16 years old. And she walked up to me and she told me that the Lord told her to tell me ABC XYZ. At the time, because of my upbringing, I wasn't going to be disrespectful to her. So I listened to what she said. And even though I was only 16, it made no sense to me. But I was trying to be nice. But I did do something. I went and told my mother. I said, "Mama, you know, so-and-so said such and such and so-and-so." She said, "She did?" I said, "Yeah." Next thing I know, Mama walked over to the lady and said, "Look, I had Eric." She said, "If God's going to tell him something, he'll tell it through me. Don't you go and bring my son no stuff like that." Now, I never forgot that. Because it only makes sense. How do strangers get to speak into your life and don't know you? And then cause you to run after something that God isn't telling you. So what does it mean to be a new creature? And what should you chase after? Number one, faith, which we are trying to decipher here. Number two, love. Now watch how closely these two work together. In the book of Galatians chapter 5. Boy, I really enjoy the Apostle Paul. In Galatians chapter 5, verse 6, it says, "For in Jesus Christ, neither circumcision means anything, nor uncircumcision." So what Paul is doing, even though he's sent to those who are uncircumcised, which means Gentiles, because Jews, when they had that circumcision, the physical removal of the foreskin, that was a sign of the covenant. And even back then, the covenant with God was secured by blood. But God is smart. And so when he does this, he demonstrates that to walk with me is going to cost you something. And even as a Gentile, we are circumcised by the heart. The hard heart has been replaced. Paul said, neither circumcision nor uncircumcision makes you special. He says, but faith which works by love. I'll read that again. For in Christ Jesus, neither circumcision availeth anything nor uncircumcision, but the key components of your Christian experience is faith that works by love. How does faith work? Now, think with me. The scripture says, without works, there is no faith. Now, most of us process that passage along very narrow lines. So someone says, well, if you don't have works, you don't have faith, because that's what James says. And so we immediately tie that into, I'm believing God to get me a car, so I'm going to go buy the car. That's my work. But James doesn't say that. James says, how do you tell a person that's hungry, God loves you, and let them walk away hungry? If you have faith that God loves them, then your work is to feed them. But we've taken that, oh no. See, this is, I'm moving by faith. I'm going to buy that car. I'm going to buy that house. I can't afford it. Well, here's what you do. When you can't afford it, you're tempting God. Amen. And thou shalt not tempt the Lord your God. You don't buy what he has not provided. Amen. I'll leave that alone. Look here. Now, I'm not dealing with the second component of love just yet. That'll come later. I'm trying to get you stabilized in faith. You were born having faith in your world. Starts out with your parents, and then it moves on through, as I said, your teachers, your friends, you know, your community and such like. So your faith was in them. Now, I want you to think about this, because I thought about it all week as I was praying and preparing and thinking about this. You will find that it's easier to believe people than it is to believe God. You really have to work to believe God. Why? Because he goes against your norms. In the flesh, you go by the five basic senses, and we've already discussed there's three more. In reality, there's like five more. But you know, sight, hearing, taste, touch, you know all those. So your faith is in those. So here comes Thomas. He's not there when the Lord returns and appears to the boys. But when he finally comes, he said, they tell him, we've seen the Lord. He said, really? Yeah, we've seen him. He was in here. He said, I'm not going to believe until I see him, until I hear him, until I touch him. We call him Doubting Thomas. Why? Why? Why do we call him Doubting Thomas? Because somebody in theological circle stuck that title onto him. But he's just like us. All of them ran. All of them hid. All of them punked out. Now they're telling him we saw the Lord, and they have all of this boldness. And Thomas said, nah, I saw you guys act like this before. And now all of a sudden you ran. I need some proof before I get back on that roller coaster. Now watch. The thing that most people miss, the scripture says in Hebrews, without faith you cannot please God. That gives you the impression that God will not even show up unless there's faith. It gives you that impression. Throughout scripture, Jesus identifies different levels of faith, which we will talk about as this evolves. You know, little faith, great faith, no faith, dead faith. There are different classifications. But here's the interesting thing. Thomas makes, I'm going to just coin the phrase. He makes a doubtful statement. Who shows up? Who shows up? Talk to me. Why would Jesus show up and appear before someone who doesn't believe he rose? For the same reason he blesses you when you don't believe. It's called mercy. He knows you struggle with the conflict of faith in him and faith in what you're going through. He knows that you struggle with trying to get your mind locked in on his promise in order to stand and survive. He knows that the bitterness that's coming out of you is not satanic. It's irrational thought. So Holy Spirit tells Paul over in Romans 12 that part of your maturation process, part of your maturity, is the reshaping of your thought life. Now, how do I reshape my thought life if I consistently associate with things that bring doubt? Or things that challenge my faith in God? Now, here comes the difficult part of your Christian journey. How do you transform your mind? What you don't know is that you've already had mental transformations. You didn't even know you were doing it. It's called age. When I was a child, I thought like a child. I understood as a child. I spoke as a child. But then as I matured, I would use this kind of phrase. Stop acting like a child. You're 45 years old. Stop that. What are you saying? There is a natural maturation, maturity that comes as you get older. In fact, we become offended when you go back to thumb sucking. And I don't mean physical thumb sucking. I mean emotional thumb sucking. I tell you, I just need somebody to lift me. I just need somebody. All right, when you were 2, we pick you up. But now you're 42. Pick yourself up. You start thinking differently. What else? Environment makes you think differently. If you are in Chestnut Hill at one of them little shops on Germantown Avenue, right? One of them little bougie shops. Your mind will change when you go to Front and Allegheny. Before you get, first of all, you'll park your car in a secure area. Up there, you park on the street and leave your window down. Down in the hood, you lock it up, you put the alarm on, you take the muzzle off the pit bull, put him in the front seat. You why? Because there is the possibility that something could happen. So your mind, you shift. You now have an inner city mindset. That's why you see people coming from Villanova and Media and Ardmore when they come into Center City. You watch them. You look at those people, and if it wasn't for Christ, you'd get some extra money. Because you look at them like, my God, they standing at the Mac, at the ATM counting the money out loud. You know? Why? They don't have the mind that you have. Now, these are things that happen naturally. Yes, there was a bit of warning from your family. All right, now when you go out there, watch it now. Watch it. And then you associate with people who give you street knowledge. All right, don't go over there. Don't listen. We were always told, don't go east of Broad Street. When I lived on Susquehanna Avenue, don't go east of Broad Street. Why? Zulu Nation's over there. We don't go there. We go up the Broad to the Uptown Theater. That's as far as we go. You don't cross Broad Street. You don't go east. Oh no, you go west. You can go to 15th all the way down to 22nd. But you do not, when I used to trick or treat, I would go from where I lived to 21st. I would walk all the way up the Broad Street on one side and down the other side on Susquehanna Avenue on the other side. But I would not go over the other side. I don't care if they were giving away gold coins. Because if you went over there on the east side and got gold coins, they'd just take them from you. So you had that mindset. Well, now that you're a Christian, here's what we do. We try to take the principles of the kingdom and water them down through our natural understanding. And what does that do? It destroys our faith in God. Because now God has to jump through the hoops that your culture makes you jump through. One time God allowed someone to fleece him. One time. We took that thing to the furthest extent. We fleece him all the time. Why? Because we don't believe. Now, don't get me wrong. I'm not putting you down. I'm trying to get you to the point where you can realize it's time to make some changes in your thought life. There has to be a definitive canceling out of the culture's truths and taking on the truths of the Word of God. Not to the point of being radical, but to the point of being comfortable. It is a slow process. Paul uses the word metamorpho. Metamorphosis is a slow process. You don't get saved on Sunday and have the mind of Christ by Wednesday. It's not possible. Because the Lord has to deal with a whole lot of other things. Your personal dislikes. We stand in church, raise our hands, give God glory, sing praises to Him, and have bitterness in our heart towards someone. Where do you think those praises are going? Nowhere. Nowhere. But we think God is accepting it. He's not. And so here the Bible tells us, that's why Paul writes to the church at Galatia, and he says that there's faith that works by love. Faith works by love. Please pay attention to the verbiage. Faith works by love. But love is not how faith comes. Faith comes by hearing. I get up in the morning and my Alexa is set for 7 o'clock greeting. My Alexa will say, "Good morning, Eric. It is 62 degrees outside and it's going to be a high of 88. And I, because of seasonal allergies, I have programmed in there that it will tell me the air quality as well. Now, Alexa is, a machine. It's not a human. It has no soul. If you think your Alexa has a soul, Siri doesn't have a soul. Right? Check this out. Siri doesn't have a soul. Siri, tell me where ABC restaurant is. And here's the thing. You believe Siri. And you believe Alexa. But you don't believe God. Because God is not artificial intelligence. But you believe Siri. Just like I believe Alexa. Alexa said the air quality is bad. Okay, then I won't need a mask. I'll need a mask today. I keep one in my car. If Alexa tells me air quality is clear, I'm like, hey. Then if I run into something where I can't breathe, I'll be like, Siri, Alexa, you lied to me. And they say, well, so what? What are you going to do about it? I'm a machine. Why did you believe me? Because I wanted to. I wanted to believe Alexa. And I wanted to believe Siri. I really didn't want to believe God. Because he asks for stuff that I don't want to give him. You go to God and say, Father, I'd like to get a new car. I'd like to get this new job. And he says, really? You say, yes, Lord. He said, then go forgive that person. Well, keep the car. Keep the job. Because like Jonah, it does me well to be angry with that person. I can't stand what they did. And God says, oh, okay, let me see if I got this right. You're complaining about the way your life is going. You're complaining that your health is not in the optimum position. But you won't release the bitterness that you have towards that person. And you don't even have to pray for deliverance. If you release the bitterness, deliverance will be natural.
4: You know, as we come closer to the end of all times, the Spirit of the Lord has let us know that we need to have faith in order to sustain ourselves during turbulent issues in our lives. Many are beginning to fall away from the Word of God. In fact, the Apostle Paul says that one of the signs of the end, there would be a great falling away. This has troubled me over the past few months, and I decided, being led of the Lord, to write a book about living by faith. In order for us to please God, the Bible says, they that come to Him must believe that He is, because without faith, you cannot please the Lord. I want you to buy this book, get it into your library, and begin to read through its principles. I intentionally wrote this book in a non-theological fashion so that you can grab the principles of faith, apply them to your daily life, and grow up in salvation, but also grow up in your faith in the living God. We pray that the words that you read will encourage your heart, cause your mind to be focused on the Word of God, and let our enemy, Satan, know that you will not be defeated because you cannot be destroyed. 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

0: Hello, everyone, and welcome to Bethlehem Glory. We are in 2 Corinthians, if you've been reading that and studying that, and I hope that you have. Well, we're going to get started, though, with our prayer from Psalm 119 and verse 18. Lord God, open our eyes that we would see wonderful things in your word, in your law, in your precepts. Lord, teach us through the power of the Holy Spirit. We do want to see Jesus in the volume of the book, and it is in the name of Jesus that we do pray. Alleluia and amen. Well, this lesson is going to be starting at verse 9 in chapter 1 and going to verse 23, I believe. And we talked yesterday in the previous lesson about the persecution of Paul as he preached the gospel. He was stretched and pressed out of measure, so to speak. And at times he was totally in despair. But what he always had to do was rely on God for his help. And he did. So let's start off with verse 9. But we had the sentence of death in ourselves, that we should not trust in ourselves, but in God, which raises the dead. He knew that he could only trust in the living God. Proverbs says, trust in the Lord with all your might and lean not on your own understanding. In all your ways acknowledge him, and he will direct your paths. Paul knew how to live that. He knew the Old Testament. He knew how to live the Word of God. And he trusted in the living God. And he did have that sentence of death in himself at all times. He had to maybe contemplate the hour of his death from time to time. You know, they were living expecting the death might come to them at any moment. And they were willing to lay down their lives for the gospel of Jesus Christ. You know, he relied totally and had faith and confidence in the living God. He had had such a Pauline or Damascus Road experience that it changed him so dramatically that he could never, ever go back to his old ways into religion. So his faith and confidence was always from God. God had delivered him from death, so to speak. In fact, verse 10 is just phenomenal. Who delivered us from so great a death, and thus deliver, in whom we trust that he will yet deliver. He did deliver me. He's doing it every day. He's delivering me. And he will continue to deliver me from death. You know, that's the way we need to live from day to day. That's so great a death. You know, it's amazing because he knew that God was able to raise him from the dead or spare his life, whatever the need may be. Remember the faith of Abraham? That's why he's called the father of our faith. How when he was called upon to sacrifice his son Isaac, and he went to Mount Moriah. And then, you know what he said, though? It says in Hebrews, by faith, Abraham, when he tried, offered up Isaac, and he that had received the promises offered up his only begotten son, of whom it was said, that in Isaac shall thy seed be called, accounting, listen to this, that God was able to raise him up even from the dead, from whence also he received him in a figure. Abraham knew that if he were called upon to sacrifice his son, God would raise him from the dead. He had an epiphany of Calvary when he was there on the mountain. He said, I and the son are going to worship and we're coming back again. Read the account in the book of Genesis because it's phenomenal, the faith of some of these people that we so glibly sometimes read over and gloss over in the Word of God. If we had spiritual eyes to see, we could see the countless times that God has spared our lives from death. I'm sure many of you have witnessed that and have seen it because you have spiritual eyes. So Paul testifies so many times. He testifies, let's read this. The Holy Ghost witnessed in every city saying that bonds and afflictions abide me. But none of these things move me. Neither count I my life dear unto myself, so that I might finish my course with joy and the ministry which I have received of the Lord Jesus to testify the gospel of the grace of God. He testified that in the book of Acts. It was written about him. Nothing moved him. Nothing scared him. Nothing frightened him. Because, you know, he had faith in the living God and he knew him. In verse 11, it says, ye also helping together by prayer. He was undergirded and saturated and covered with prayer for us, that for the gift bestowed upon us by the means of many persons, thanks may be given by many on our behalf. They were praying for him. You know, he was a tent maker. You know what a tent is? It covers you and protects you from a lot of disasters and the elements. Well, he had been covered with prayer and he wanted to thank them. You know, prayer is a privilege, beloved. It doesn't matter if your loved one is in a submarine or they're an astronaut. Your prayers are there with them when you're praying for protection and deliverance and safety. We need to pray for the persecuted church today. There are brothers and sisters in Christ that are being persecuted for the gospel. It's a gift. He calls this a gift bestowed upon us by the means of many persons. That was a gift that Paul gladly received from them, the gift of prayer. You know, the Bible doesn't tell us that we should preach all the time, but it does tell us to pray without ceasing. And it also tells us to give thanks. In everything, give thanks. The Grim Reaper was maybe one step behind him all the time in his ministry. But what he did was he kept his eyes on Jesus Christ, the author and the finisher of our faith. Verse 12, for our rejoicing is this, that testimony of our conscience, that in simplicity and godly sincerity, not with fleshly wisdom, but by the grace of God, we have had our conversation in the world and more abundantly to you word. In other words, he's saying, I can feel in my conscience that we are bound together by a divine love, not a human bond of any kind. It's divine. You're praying for me. God's sparing me. God's giving me the strength to go on. You know, I covet the prayers of people that pray for me. I feel so inadequate to do what I do. And I have to pray diligently when I do things like this. And I covet your prayers. This is God's deputy of the soul. It really is. It's visible and invisible grace when you pray for someone. It might be invisible in a sense, but they know the visibility of it in their own lives, and they see it. And Paul saw that. He had a passion for the gospel. He had a passion for the church. He had a passion for the saints. He had a passion for the word. That's what Paul's passion was. I pray that you and I today have the same passion in our hearts for the word of God. We need to have a passion for Jesus Christ and him crucified, and preach the word like Paul did, and cover people in prayer, with prayer, who are preaching the gospel, because they come under heavy attack from the enemy. Spiritual warfare for your spiritual welfare. We'll be right back.
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2: Listen, the name of our program is The King is Coming, because we believe the King is coming, and we know he's coming, because Jesus authenticated his second coming by rising from the dead.

And we talked about that conversation in the world. He means he conducted himself in accordance with the gospel message, in accordance with the message of Christianity. He walked in the principles of grace. You know, Paul lived Christ. Now, what we do for Christ is a test of our service. It really is. But what we suffer for Christ is a test of our love. And Paul, he did and excelled at both. For verse 13, for we write none other things unto you than what we read or acknowledge, and I trust ye shall acknowledge even to the end. He talked and walked the same message. He didn't say one thing he shall acknowledge even to the end. He talked and walked the same message. He didn't say one thing. You know how parents sometimes say, don't do as I do, do as I tell you? No, he never did.

0: He considered them that he was their spiritual father. He lived what God told him. He wrote what God told him. He walked and talked the same message. It says he had been sincere and honest in all of his activities dealing with God and with man. He did not write one thing and live another. Everything he wrote was under the inspiration of the Holy Spirit. Paul's object was to try to squelch all these slanderous reports that were being said about him, which we'll get to in a little bit. You know, slander and gossip, it's like mud. Oh, you can wash the mud off, but it always leaves a stain on a nice white wall, doesn't it? There's a tainted stain there, and he wanted to clean this up once and for all. Some in the church did not acknowledge him as a true commissioned missionary for the Lord Jesus Christ. They thought he was an apostate, and he because he only preached the gospel of grace. They were mixing law and grace, and we don't even know what else they were mixing in there, because there was so much paganism in the city of Corinth. Verse 14, as also ye have acknowledged us in part means that some accepted him, but some did not, that we are our rejoicing, even as ye also are ours in the day of the Lord Jesus. He was rejoicing in the ones that were walking with him now, but in the day when the Lord Jesus returns, we are going to be having so much more joy unspeakable and full of glory. And so he knew the joy of the Lord. He knew what had transpired in his own life. And he wanted that in spite of the gossip and the false teachers, many in the Corinthian church were really growing in the faith. In fact, if you read 1 Corinthians, they were excelling in the gifts of utterance and knowledge and everything, some of them. So he knew that some were growing. But you know, discord among the brethren can wreak havoc in a church from time to time. It says in verse 15, and in this confidence I was minded to come unto you before, that ye might have a second benefit or a second grace. You know, there were many places that had not heard the gospel. And if he would go back to them a second time, it would be like an extra grace blessing for their benefit, so to speak. Because there were many, many people that had not heard the word of God. And Paul went wherever and only wherever God led him by the power of the Holy Spirit. In 1 Corinthians, it says, now I will come unto you when I shall pass through Macedonia. For I do pass through Macedonia, and it may be that if I will abide, yea, and winter with you, that ye may bring me on my journey whithersoever I go. For I will not see you now by the way, but I trust to tarry a while with you, if the Lord permits. He was willing to spend the winter there with them and stay there, but only if it was God's will. Many times today, most of the time today, we make plans. We decide to do this or do this in the church or have this program. And then after things are going, then we ask the Lord to bless it. We have the cart before the horse constantly. So he says, let's go to verse 16. And to pass by you into Macedonia and to come again out of Macedonia unto you, and of you to be brought on my way toward Judea. Now, it would have been, if you look at the map, it would have been a little bit longer way for him to go if he was going to go that way. But if it was God's will, it was the right way. It didn't matter if it took a day or two more. Remember when Lazarus died and Jesus waited 4 days? Was he late? No way. He was right on time. God's timing is perfect. Man may not think so, but God is never late. He's always on time. So, just as he was right on time because God was glorified in the raising of Lazarus, I'm saying this prayer. I know you know what I'm doing, Father, because of all these that are gathered around me. And there he was. He rose Lazarus from the dead. You know, it's like, it's amazing. It's a kind of an epiphany of the resurrection of the dead, when I will rise again in Christ when the trumpet sounds on the last day. It's that little bit of epiphany there that we see. Verse 17, when I therefore was thus minded, did I use lightness? Was I fickle? Was I flippant? Was I being carnal? Or the things that I purpose, do I purpose according to the flesh? Do you really think I'm led by the flesh? That, you know, I just do what I want? That with me there should be yea, yea, and nay, nay, like one day yes, the next day no? Do you really think that that's what I'm like? He was directed or led by the Holy Spirit at all times. when Paul penned these 14 epistles, these letters, I mean, he was under the inspiration of the Holy Spirit when he even wrote 2 Corinthians. Even though he's writing a letter to them, it's for you and me today to glean, to learn, to know. We need to be led by the Spirit just as Paul was led by the Spirit. What he's actually saying, with me, the Spirit leads me. I follow. The Spirit says, go, I go. If he says, no, I don't go. I'm not being fickle. I'm not being lightness. I'm not using lightness in my decisions at all. It says, but verse 18, but as God is true, our word towards you was not yea and nay. You know, bad men are very false. Good men at times are very fickle. But God is total truth. And what Paul's saying, I have to find and I have to follow him. I have to know his will for my life. I have to seek him in prayer. I mean, if we ever studied the prayer life of Paul, he was constantly in prayer for his followers, for those that he loved completely. And so he's saying, God can't lie. I'm led by the Spirit. What I'm saying is, I must be led. I don't say yes to you today and no tomorrow. I'm not using lightness when I make decisions. I'm following the leading of the Lord Jesus Christ. That's what we need to do ourselves. We're going to continue in the next chapter with verse 19. Get your Bibles out.
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2: Earth has a unique natural satellite, and it benefits life on our planet. According to secular scientists, our moon was formed in a random event billions of years ago, but there is strong evidence against this claim. Our moon is unusual in many ways and is well designed to support life on Earth and fulfill its stated purposes as described in the Bible. Our Design Moon with Spike Passaris. 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
3: 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I'm Pastor Eric Lambert of Bethel Deliverance International Church, and I'd like to invite you to join us on the next episode of The Christian and the Culture, a program designed to help you take a closer look at the Word of God as it relates to our current climate in this world. 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
0: We're ready to read verses 19 and 20 if you want to follow along. For the Son of God, Jesus Christ, who was preached among you by us, shouted, proclaimed, he did that very, very vocally and very forcefully, even by me and Silvanus and Timotheus, it means Silas and Timothy, who were yea and nay, but in him was yea. For all the promises of God in him are yea, and in him amen, unto the glory of God by us. The gospel stands firm. All the promises that God said are yes. He's going to do it. No matter when or where or how, he will. Every word in this book is going to be fulfilled one day. God doesn't change his mind. Oh, well, you know, I made that prophecy, but I don't know that I want to keep that. So somehow can we scratch that out of the written word? No. God's promises stand. And this is what he's really trying to get across to the people. He proclaimed, remember Silas, how they were proclaiming the gospel in that Philippian jail, and the jailer and his household were spared and saved? I mean, there was an earthquake. Anything could have happened. So God's message does not change. God does not say something in the first century and then changes it in the 21st century. No, sin is sin is sin. What the Bible declares to be sin is as valid today as it was when it was penned in the book of the law. It really is. The Word of God stands sure. It stands fast. There are no more words in the Bible that are false than... I can't even give an example of that, because every word in this book is true. It's going to be fulfilled one way or another. So he's constantly affirming the truth. In Hebrews, it says Jesus Christ is the same. And Jesus Christ, who was the Word that was made flesh, he's the same yesterday, today, and forever. It doesn't change. I don't care what your pastor or what an evangelist might say. This Word stands sure. It's unto the glory of God. We bring glory to God when we preach the holy Word of God, and we don't alter it in one way at all. Verse 21 and 22. Now he which establishes us with you in Christ and has anointed us is God, who hath also sealed us and given the earnest of the Spirit in our hearts. That word established, it means to be steadfast, to be sure. Jesus is the anchor of my soul. They are anchored and they can't get away from the mooring. They're anchored in Christ Jesus. God anoints his ministers and commissions them. And they must go out. He was anointed and appointed and commissioned by God himself. So we have the anointing as well. But the anointing which ye have received of him abides in you, it tells us in the book of Acts. We have that same anointing in us. And then he talks about the seal, the seal. That's like a document that must be signed and sealed before it can be delivered. We have the seal of the Holy Spirit in our hearts. I know that I know that I know. I am 100% sure of my salvation. Are you? If you're not, then I question what theology you're being taught. This Holy Spirit draws us to God, and the eyes of our understanding are open. And then there's an attending physician at our spiritual birth, the Holy Spirit. And we're born again into the family of God. And when we're born again into the family of God, he immediately baptizes us with the Holy Spirit, and we receive that new heart, and we become new creatures in Christ Jesus. We're bone to bone and flesh of flesh of the Lord Jesus. We're part of his family. We're heirs of God. We're joint heirs with Jesus. All of that happens. We're justified and sanctified and glorified. Justification and sanctification happen immediately when we're born again. My sins are washed away, justification. Sanctification, I'm set apart for God. But the sanctification continues. So I must continue walking in holiness all the days of my life so that one day I would be glorified with Jesus Christ when I'm raised from the dead. And I take on, my mortality takes on immortality. So that's what happens. There is an attending physician at our spiritual birth, and it's the Holy Spirit. And he's given us the earnest. You know, it's like it's the down payment. He paid the price. The purchase assures us that that word is like when you seal a legal document. No one can snatch you out of the Lord's hands. No one. Once you have been born again, you know that you are a blood-bought, redeemed person. Verse 23, we have to hustle along here. Moreover, I call God for a record upon my soul that to spare you I came not as yet unto Corinth. They were in a disorderly state. There was a lot of confusion in the church. He wanted to spare them, you know what I mean? If he would have went, he would have had to be very, very tough on them and reprimand them spiritually. When did you see that happen in the church? That people were reprimanded for their sins? I don't know that it happens anymore. I call God for a record upon my soul. This is an appeal to God. He's saying, I'm telling you the truth, the whole truth and nothing but the truth, so help me God. He's not literally saying that, but that's what it means. But if I don't do what I say I do, and I don't preach and live the same thing, then God should deal with me according to what I'm saying and doing. He's saying, I know what I'm doing. God knows what I'm doing. I mean, can I say that? Can you say that? Verse 24. Not for that we have dominion over your faith, but we are helpers of your joy. They're not dictators. By faith we stand. He wasn't a dictator. He was a father. He had a compassionate heart for the lost, for the Corinthians, for the converts, for his people, for you and me. He wrote these letters under great duress most of the time. Maybe with a battered and bruised and aching body. He had that thorn in the flesh, whatever that was. We really don't know. But in spite of all that, he went on with God. He said, it's not me that's living, it's Christ living within me. You know, and he knew that it was the grace of God that had spared his life so many times. And it was going to continue to spare his life until he was finished with the commission that God had placed upon him. We stand by faith. By faith, through grace, we are saved. Faith is such a bedrock part of our Christianity. And it says in Romans, whatsoever is not of faith is sin. Is sin. So he knew that if he wasn't saying and doing and walking and living and writing the right things, he would be walking in sin. And God forbid, let every man be true and let God be true and every man a liar. And he knew the truth of the Spirit of God. In closing, it says in 1 John, for whatsoever or whosoever is born of God, there we have that God-born thing again. People don't like the expression born again, but it's all over the scriptures, overcomes the world. And this is the victory that overcomes the world, even our faith. Faith, F-A-I-T-H, forever assurance in the heart. Do you have it? His name is Jesus. He can give it to you today. See you next time on Bethlehem Glory.

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0: Well, a very good morning to you. I'm Jeff Coleman.
1: And I'm Deborah Pinkerton. Welcome to Morning Light.
0: Well, if you slept through the summer, you may have missed the tug of war about just how to tell the story of America's 250th. Pretty consequential years. It gets even more controversial when it comes to choosing the way we present American history in the classroom. I'm going to ask the panel, including someone at the center of many of these debates, to help us understand how to get the balance in America's story just right.
1: And coming up later in the show, building stronger fathers who build stronger families. That is the mission of Dad Camp, Kenbrook Bible Camp and Retreat Center. It's just one location hosting the event. We will share details on how you can register. And a dad will explain why it's so important to have a strong mentor in a child's life.
0: Mentors are critical.
1: They are.
0: For sure. Well, this fall, Pennsylvania students are visiting a familiar battleground, the teaching of American history. As we celebrate our 250th birthday, just who and how and which stories make the cut are all pretty important. How should history teachers tell America's origins? A national survey taken last year found a majority of Americans, 54%, said classroom instruction should include both the good and the bad in our story. 46% wanted a stronger focus on traditional American values.
1: Yeah, so really the good, the bad, and the ugly. Tell
0: That's
1: it
0: right.
1: all.
0: Is that helpful? That's a debate. Yeah.
1: That's right. So what should be removed and what should stay? This was the central question behind the National Park Service's surprise removal of a series of plaques at Philadelphia's Independence National Historical Park. The plaques shared stories of 9 enslaved people who served President George Washington at the site. The plaques were later reinstalled with key revisions. Now, similar displays at Thomas Jefferson's Monticello stirred opposition as the historic site began giving prominent billings to the life story of Sally Hemings and other enslaved members of Jefferson's house staff.
0: It always is controversial whenever we're telling the story of a historical figure. You're so many years removed from it. What to include and what not to include. So what is gained or lost by teaching a more complete view of American history? Is it possible to showcase America's goodness and generosity while acknowledging the nation didn't always live up to our founding ideals? I'm going to ask a pastor, a historian, and a former Senate parliamentarian, that's a combination this morning, for some needed insight. Dr. Dan Spanger, Pastor Joe Green, and Megan Martin with us this morning. Hello, friends. How are you?
2: Morning.
3: Good morning.
0: Good to have you.
2: Yeah. Good to be here.
0: I'm just telling you, I'm still a little bit jet lagged from Afghanistan. So you just bear with me. But coming back to America from a country that, whenever there is a regime change, they are retelling and recasting the story.
2: Right.
0: So the Taliban comes into a country and essentially says, "No, this is the way that we view." The kings. This is the view we view the British. This is the view the way we view American occupation or American liberation, or however you want to tell the story. In America, we have, it seems now, a debate that occurs when there is a changeover in administrations. So you have a tug of war, Dan, in America over what to include, what not to include. Many people say, you know what? I don't want to hear any more bad stuff. I just want to hear good because our country is a good country, and we don't need to talk about the bad. How do you balance it all out?
2: Yeah, that's a great question. Of course, that's a huge, huge question. There's not an easy answer, but I will summarize it this way. I think that you have to include everything because it's true. All these things happen in our history. There's no sense leaving them out, right? We want to be true. But we have to remember history is not a list of facts either. It's not just here's all the things people did and the bad things and good things. Ultimately, history is a story. It's a story that has a narrative. It has a plot. You have to tell why things happened. So the question is, are these things in the story or is that what the story is about?
0: Okay.
2: In other words, there's slavery, there's evil, there's racism, there's misogyny. We know all of these evils in our history.
0: Right.
2: But is that what the story is about, or are those part of the story? And I think what we're wrestling with now is which of these things is the story actually about?
0: Is it more not what's in the book, but what's on the cover?
2: Yeah, or what's the ultimate plot line? What's the tune of the thing? And we have to include all the good and the bad and the ugly, I think, as Debbie said. But then the point is, what's the story actually about? We've got to figure out what that is so that we can honestly include those pieces without making... is America about its greatness? That's great things, but that's not what the story's about. That's just one element in the story.
0: So when you are visiting another country, I think, Megan, and you've traveled, and you hear people try to describe your country back to you, and it is never the same story that you've experienced, but it's also the same way for us visiting another country.
2: Sure.
0: We get little facts and we get big events, but we don't always get the story. What do you say to a history teacher who is in charge of, you know, your children are big and tall now.
3: Yes.
0: But when they were, you know, in those formative years, what did you want them to learn about the story of America? And how did you talk about the hard parts of our chapters and the more difficult chapters in American history?
3: Jeff, I think the story is about the tension between the good and the bad. I think that really is the story. I think that you can't tell the story without including both aspects because we're not a perfect nation. Mm-hmm. And we are a nation, I think, perpetually trying to improve, but we're not a perfect nation.
0: Right.
3: And we are a nation of individuals who are flawed by our,
0: right.
3: our human nature. And so I think it's really important to teach our children about the founding principles upon which our country was founded, because that was at the heart of what the founding fathers did. And they pledged their lives, their fortunes, and their sacred honor.
0: Well, they put it all on the line.
3: Yes, they put it all on the line. And
0: yeah.
3: many of them and their families suffered greatly because of that. So that can't be lost in
0: the
3: story as well.
0: Because, you know, growing up before marriage and before children, I don't know that I thought about the other cast of characters, the children, how they suffered when, hey, my dad is John Adams or my dad is George Washington or Alexander Hamilton. And
3: yes.
0: you're really going to do this to our family?
3: Right.
0: And we're going to lose our prestige and all of this? Just can you not put your name on the letter, please?
3: Right.
0: You know?
3: Right.
0: So President Obama recently was talking about, almost verbatim what Megan said, about saying, he was talking about the greatness of Thomas Jefferson.
2: Mm-hmm.
0: And here's the first African-American president talking about the greatness of Thomas Jefferson. And we know Sally Hemings is part of the story. We know he was a major slaveholder. We know that you don't have Monticello or Poplar Forest or any of these things without the people over the shoulder that never make the painting with
2: yeah.
0: Thomas Jefferson.
2: Yeah.
0: How do you, as an African-American leader, as someone who is helping shape the story of America's 250th. You're on the commission. You're working to tell these stories. How do you look at what happened in Philadelphia? You take down the plaques. You put back the plaques. How do you tell the story of George Washington owned slaves and they worked in this building, but we still are, it's okay for us to respect and honor George
2: yeah.
0: Washington?
4: That's a great question, Jeff, and I wish I would give you the home run answer. I just think I love what was said here. History is about the stories of people.
0: Mm-hmm.
4: And so when we personalize things and tell the story of people, and it is vitally important in my estimation to tell things from an open and honest perspective,
0: okay.
4: the good, the bad, and the ugly, because we know, especially as a pastor, one thing that makes it a little easier for me, because I focus on the fact that we live in a fallen world,
0: mm-hmm.
4: that people are sinful, people do bad things. And so the story of America is not just about some bad stuff that happened, but when we look at throughout human history, people have always done bad things to people.
0: Yeah.
4: But because of the principles that we were founded on, it gave us the opportunity and gives us the opportunity. I shouldn't say gives us the opportunity that although there are some black eyes in our history, but yet we have constantly tried to move towards a more perfect union, right? A better country.
0: Kind of like a family, it sounds
4: like. Yeah, like a family, right?
0: Yeah.
4: And so you do have...
0: Everybody's got that uncle.
4: Right, you know? Absolutely. And you know, even when you look at Thomas Jefferson, and we can look at all the different nuances of that story, but I believe that he genuinely loved Sally Hemings.
0: Yeah,
4: you know, two people that fell in love in a bad situation. And, of course, we could always argue that she may not have been as... willing because of the situation.
0: Right.
4: But at the end of the day, it's about people. It's about how do people live, how do they survive, the resilience of us as a nation. And that, again, I know how my grandparents and great-grandparents lived, and I would say that this country is a lot better now than it was back then because of some of the stories. And so these principles that we were founded on allows us to move towards a better space. And I would say the only perfect country is heaven,
0: yeah.
4: right?
0: Yeah.
4: Other than that, every country has
0: so
4: a
0: why
4: bunch
0: we,
4: of
0: the Christians carry
4: nastiness.
0: A dual citizenship.
4: Yeah,
0: right?
4: Absolutely,
0: yeah.
4: absolutely.
3: And
4: so.
3: When we teach our children these founding principles and the good, the bad, and the ugly, it lets them understand their place in our history and
4: yes.
3: their obligation to follow those ideals to try to make a better nation.
0: You raise an interesting point because it is what part does your child, what do I play
3: yes.
0: in making the story right? If here's the ideal and here's where we're at, how do you close the gap?
3: Right.
0: There's always a debate, Dr. Spanger, in the Christian world, that broadly.
2: Mm-hmm.
0: when people try to look for evidence in our founding fathers and say, oh, I found a letter where he said he loved this sermon, and he said this, so he is 100% Christian.
2: Right, right. Yeah.
0: And there's no doubt about it. But then you go, you're looking at a snapshot in time at a particular, why is it important for us to make judgments or not make judgments about if we're going to see somebody in heaven or not?
2: Yeah. Well, it's a tough one, I think, in America for multiple reasons. One, our country, and I think the principles you all are talking about, were founded on a general theistic Christian perspective. Whether or not Jefferson's a Christian, yeah. Washington says in Farewell Address, if you don't have Christianity, you don't have the Republic.
0: Let's just put it there. What I saw in Afghanistan, for example.
2: Yeah.
0: It's not a theocratic state
2: right.
0: where your conscience is no
2: right.
0: longer...
2: Right. Well, here's the funny thing, I think, in America. Not only is that required as a base, it's the only country I know that's actually founded on an ideal. Like, there's a moral ideal of equality, a moral ideal of freedom, moral ideal of virtue. That ideal is what we're all fighting to redefine.
0: Right.
2: And so I think it puts us at odds as a country because we're actually all not fighting for, we're British and we were founded by William the Conqueror in this great history. We've only got this thing called an ideal and we all can't agree on it. We couldn't agree in 1861.
0: Right.
2: We couldn't agree in 1960. We can't agree in 2026. So that ideal really is shaped and formed by our Christian tradition. And so that gets intermingled. And
0: yeah.
2: that's exciting when we, as Christians, we have access.

0: Last 30 seconds to you.
1: So, you know, the concept of the Imago Dei, I think, is so important. And so there are so many different ideas that we
0: deal with.
1: Made
0: in the image of God.
1: Made in the image of God. And if we look at each human being in that way, and we look at the principles that the country was founded on, it gives us a framework to say that although we might get it wrong, I might do something and hurt somebody, unintentional or intentional, but ultimately we look at each person as not only made in the image of God, but they have rights that were given by God. And so as long as we stay with those foundational principles, even when we get off track, it's like a compass for me.
0: Yeah.
1: Even when we get off track, it helps us to at least know the direction to get back on track.
0: The three of you have made me very optimistic about America today. And the next 250 years, God
1: just
0: willing.
1: Just wait for Jesus to come.
2: Just hold on.
0: And with that, that'll be the panel for today. Well, coming up on Morning Light, your kids don't need to have a perfect dad. They need you to be present. Dad Camp is a weekend to build a legacy that follows your child wherever they go. Kenbrook Bible Camp and Retreat Center is here to tell us about all of this excitement. Up next, you're watching Morning Light right here on Lighthouse TV.
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9: Welcome back. As we have shared on this program, having a father figure in the home is important to a child's development. Those living in a fatherless home are more likely to live in poverty, drop out of high school, and exhibit criminal behavior. Kenbrook Bible Camp and Retreat Center is hosting an event that works to build strong relationships between dads and their children. Joining us is Development Director John Corshane. Thanks so much for being with us.
10: Yes, good morning.
9: So remind us about Kenbrook Bible Camp.
10: Yes, Kenbrook Bible Camp and Retreat Center has actually been around for 75 years. It was a Sunday school group that just thought it would be great to have a space for kids to get away for summer camp. And now all these years later, not only do we continue to bless kids during the summer, but we're a retreat center that is available for people of all ages throughout the entire year.
9: How many kids do you see during the summer?
10: Yes, we actually see about 1,200 kids over the summer.
9: So we're able to
10: be involved in their lives and really bless them with the love of God.
9: So they are learning lifelong lessons during that week or however long they're there at camp. That's a lot of kids. So as they're getting ready to start the new school year, how can they take these lessons learned at camp and bring them into the school year?
10: Yes. And that's the wonderful thing about camp. It is not just meant to be 1 week away in the summer, and then you just go back to your normal routines. It's actually a time where we want children to be shaped and formed by God, and then take those things back to their homes, to their schools, everything that they're involved in. So during summer camp, they spend time with God each and every day. When they go home, we want that to continue. And we believe that that constant presence of God in their lives will change them and change how they interact with their friends. So that as they get back into the classroom, now they're an example of Jesus in that place. So as they go to school, as they ride the bus, as they go to soccer practice, we want them to be Jesus to the people that they come in contact with every day.
9: Yeah, that would be absolutely wonderful.
10: Yeah.
9: So this fall, Kenbrook does not shut down. You're still very active. Let's talk about this fall.
10: Yes. So Kenbrook continues to be a place, even in the fall, where people can just get away, be in creation, really step away from their normal routines and just find rest. So we have plenty of opportunities for dads. We have opportunities for families, for churches, and just groups of friends that want to get together and really spend time in nature.
9: So we're going to talk about the dads camp in our next segment and hear from a dad who runs this. But what are some of the other activities?
10: Yes. So in September, we have our golf outing, which is a very important event.

0: for us because it provides all the camp scholarship money that we need for next year. So many families can't afford to send their children to camp. So we have some very generous people that come and have a joyful day golfing and provide camp scholarship funds for campers. We also have our Fall Family Fun Day, which is a free outing in October where just the community can come out, enjoy the camp and all the different activities that we have to offer. And it's nice because everything's completely free. So we love when families come, when grandparents bring their grandchildren, and it's just a wonderful day to be outside in nature and forming new relationships and getting just closer to God through that.
1: Yeah, and certainly that's certainly a great place to do that. Yeah. Kenbrooke is just beautiful.
0: Yes, yeah. And then in November, we actually have a 5K run, and you've been on our grounds. They're a little bit hilly, so it's a challenging run.
1: So can you walk?
0: You can definitely walk if you need to, okay. But it is just a wonderful time to be outside, to experience God and His presence. And it also provides funds, again, for those camp scholarships. That's so important. Mm-hmm.
1: How can we pray for you, for Kenbrooke, for this ministry?
0: Yes. So as we have these families, we have different guests that come, different school groups, just be in prayer that as they're on the grounds, that they are making a connection with God, that they know that they are loved by God, and that He wants to be a constant presence in their life. And that they form relationships with others while they're there. That's such an important part of camp, to make friends, and many of them literally last a lifetime. Mm-hmm. And that people just experience the beauty of nature, and they decide when they go home that they want to find that even in the places that they live, that it's not just a one-time thing, but they're experiencing God in nature wherever they are.
1: And you see lives changed all the time.
0: We do. We do. It was great to hear from a camper this year. We always give little surveys to them at the end. And one said, and this is interesting, a child wrote this, "My life gets so busy that I'm not sure I have time for God. Oh. And when I come to camp, I put that time aside and I'm able to reconnect with Him. And that has really changed me. And now that I'm going home, I want that to continue." So if we're hearing that from children, you can only imagine the adults that also come.
1: So heartwarming, just putting everything down, putting the phone away, and just listening to God.
0: Yes, yes.
1: Thank you so much for sharing this with us.
0: Yes, thank you.
1: Still to come on Morning Light, you just heard about Dad Camp. Well, a father who attended and now speaks at the camp explains why it is key to have a male mentor in a child's life. That is next.

0: Becoming an intentional dad, spending quality time with your children. That is the mission of Dad Camp. Joining us is this year's facilitator, Garrett Barbush. Thanks for being with us.
1: Thanks for having me.
0: So let's talk about Dad Camp.
1: Yeah.
0: I love it.
1: Yeah, it's a great experience. Headquartered out of Indiana, and they've got over 60 locations throughout the world. There'll be over 125 events, reaching over 10,000 dads throughout the world.
0: Oh my goodness! So this is a big thing.
1: Absolutely is. Absolutely is. International. Yep.
0: So how did you get involved with Dad Camp?
1: Yeah, so about 5 years ago, I got a phone call from Joe, that was the director at the time at Kenbrook, and just said, hey, we've been looking to bring this Dad Camp organization into Kenbrook, and we want to have a weekend dedicated to this. And at the time, I had been leading an organization that was focused on mentoring men, and he knew I had a lot of connections with men, and so I said, hey, will you just show up? And that was my very first experience, was just kind of showing up about 5 years ago, just brought my kids along that weekend. And before I knew it, I was kind of introduced to the staff at Dad Camp. And here we are 5 years later now, kind of leading the charge here in Pennsylvania. So,
0: what was your initial reaction?
1: You know, it was so powerful, just because it's a weekend dedicated where I didn't have to plan anything as a dad. I just showed up with my kids. The content was there, the sessions were there, the activities with my kids were there, the lodging was there, the food was there. It was just a time where I could come in and just really focus on being a dad with my kids that weekend. And to me at that time in my life was very refreshing.
0: How did you find it connecting you with your kids?
1: Yeah, I mean, that's a thing. You just show up, right? And so I didn't have to do any planning. I didn't have to do any of that. I just showed up. And so in that camp setting, you've got all the camp activities, you've got time with other dads, you've got time with your kid. And so for that, it just was a weekend where you're not on your cell phone, you're not in front of your email, you're not in the office. You're just kind of there as a dad, focused on your kid and focused on your fatherhood journey. And that was really how we got connected. So.
0: Oh, that's wonderful. Now you're the Pennsylvania facilitator for Dad's Camp. So tell us about that.
1: Yeah, as facilitator, there's a couple things. Really, it's making sure that the Dad Camp weekend, goes off with no hitches. But really, as a facilitator, we're running the sessions for the dads each throughout the weekend, as well as making sure that I'm kind of the liaison between Dad Camp Pennsylvania and Dad Camp, the organization in Indiana. So that's a big piece of it as well. And then also lead the Dad Camp Army, the Pennsylvania Army, which is a group of dads that are committed to three things: obviously showing up for Dad Camp, volunteering, making sure that the weekends are going off without a hitch, right? And then the third thing is to financially support the organization as well.
0: Dads really do play such an important role in a child's life.
1: Absolutely. 100%. I mean, the statistics are there. We don't need to talk about that. We know that the likelihood of success for a child is much greater, when the father is actively involved. And more importantly, like the faith journey of a child, the statistics are there. You should have a father that's involved. More than likely, that child is going to follow in the footsteps of that father as well. So.
0: Why would you encourage our viewers, our dads, to attend something like this? Because they're all over the state,
1: absolutely,
0: country.
1: Yeah. I would say, the best thing that, if just keep it real simple, we live in a very fast-paced world with a lot of distractions. And so this is a time that you can just show up, sign up, show up. Everything's taken care of for you. The lodging, the food, the sessions, the activities with your kids. You just got to show up. And so that's really why I encourage dads to come, is you don't have to worry about planning that time. If you don't do Dad Camp, you got to plan all that, right? And so this is a time where you can just show up and get poured into for the weekend, and let the Dad Camp Army and let the staff at Kenbrook really serve you and your child.
0: For you, what is the most favorite part of Dad Camp?
1: Yeah, so the highlight of the weekend, you can get on their website and check this out, but we do a game called Guerrilla Wars, both on Friday night and Saturday night, and there's always, you go through several rounds, and there's a Guerrilla Wars champion at the end of the weekend, and the big prize is cheese balls. So they get a gallon thing of cheese balls, and the kids look forward to it, and it's a time around a campfire, and you ask any child or father that's been to Dad Camp, what'd you take away from there? Obviously, there's the faith component and getting sharpened as fathers, but they'll tell you the Guerrilla Wars is the highlight.
0: Okay. Certainly sounds like a lot of fun.
1: Absolutely.
0: We have to start something for mom's camp. Do a mom's camp.
1: Yeah, well, we need someone to step up and do it. So,
0: thanks so much for being here with us.
1: Hey, thanks for having me.
0: If you would like to attend Dad Camp, you can register by going to kenbrook.org. Stay with us. We're back right after the break.
2: 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They chose to love us. They didn't have to. They chose us. 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
0: Welcome back. Coming up tomorrow on Morning Light, BOSS. That stands for Bless Our Schools Sunday. It's a Moms in Prayer international initiative to invite churches to unite in global prayer for students, teachers, and schools as the new school year approaches. We'll share how you can get involved. And that's a look at what's coming up tomorrow on Morning Light. Now, Jeff, your closing thoughts.
8: Well, thank you, Deborah. Well, sometimes jet lag has its benefits. I usually don't miss the sunrise. All last week, every morning over the Hindu Kush mountain range, I had a front row seat to the most spectacular displays over Kabul, a city with a history stretching back more than 3,500 years. Creation is a beautiful thing. Then many mornings, right on cue, around 5:15 a.m., I'd see the shadow of a runner coming around the corner. He'd stop just below our hotel balcony and do his morning routine, kind of an Afghan Rocky, push-ups and jump rope. Then for quite a while, he'd shadow box, swinging at an invisible opponent. Remember, Afghanistan is a country where music has been largely silenced under the Taliban. The soundtrack to public life has been officially turned down. But somehow, this young, determined Afghan man had the soundtrack in his head. Every day, he stayed in the game. Look, I don't know his circumstances, but like most Afghans, this young boxer confronts some pretty tough challenges. Some of you are right there this morning, wondering if God has abandoned you. You're shadow boxing at trees. Remember, you are never alone. Stay in the fight. For Deborah and the entire Morning Light team, I'm Jeff Coleman. Thanks for starting your day with us. Check on your neighbors. We'll see you tomorrow.

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0: One of the most outstanding characteristics of America was our ability to follow through on any task given to us. With the rise of COVID and crime and fear in our world, many people are giving up. But today I want to encourage you to hold fast to the truths of God's Word. Don't give up. Even though it looks like the enemy is winning, it looks like evil is overcoming good, I want you to continue to hold on to the principles of the Word of God. Be not weary in well-doing, for in due season you will reap if you don't give up. So today, face those challenges, approach those tasks with faith, and realize that greater is He that's in you than he that is in the world. Don't give up. Keep looking up, and you'll see the glory of God shine through your situation.
1: Ministry Minute with Bishop Eric A. Lambert, Jr., sharing hope through the Word of God.
2: Jesus, the name above all names. Jesus, Jesus, Jesus. There's just something about that name. Master, Savior, Jesus. Like the fragrance after the rain. Jesus, Jesus, Jesus, let all heaven and earth proclaim.

0: one of us doesn't have tough questions about suffering when it comes to why God allows things to happen? Well, hi, I'm Johnny Erickson Tada, and you're right. They are hard questions, but we've got some great answers today. Coming forth from the mouths of some of my best friends who are boys and girls. Kids, thank you for coming today, because I've got some tough questions for you. Who here ever wonders, with a raised hand, why God allows bad things to happen? Anybody wonder that? Why God allows bad things to happen? Okay, what do you think is a good answer to that question? Anybody want to answer that?
1: No.
0: How about you, Silas?
2: Usually it ends up helping you believe in God better.
0: Okay, so bad things happen because God is hoping that in the end you might believe him better. We might trust you more. Is that a good answer? Mm-hmm. I love it. How about you, Jack?
3: I think that God lets bad things. God lets bad things happen because everything's all a part of his plan, and that in any way, it's gonna work out for someone.
0: Okay, you know what? You're the budding theologian in this group, I'm sorry to say.
3: Thank you.
0: You're probably going to go to Master's Seminary. What about you in the end there, Titus?
4: I think he does it because it brings you close to him, maybe.
0: Okay, these are all good answers. Well, even when these bad things happen, it's important to remember that God cares about us, that he doesn't let just things happen that, you know, don't have purpose or a plan. It's not like he's mean or anything. God is good, and he loves you. And how does God show you that he loves you? Well, how does God show you that he loves you? When you're like hurting and scared? Yes, Mia.
4: He helps us.
0: He certainly does. How does he help us?
4: By giving us love.
0: By what?
5: Giving us love.
0: Come over here, Kylie. Come over here. That was the best answer. Hug, hug. Pat, pat. Yes. He gives us love. I love it. Yep, just like that. He gives us lots of love.

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1: Have you ever heard the phrase, an eye for an eye and a tooth for a tooth? Well, that comes from the book of Matthew chapter 5. Join Pastor Isaac Crockett and I for this week's edition of Stand in the Gap as we continue in our journey through the Sermon on the Mount, where we talk about that Old Testament principle of law and what Jesus says about it today.

0: Good day, folks. Thank you for joining us here at Your Health. On today's program, we'd like to talk about the Prince of Herbs. Have you ever heard of that? The Prince of Herbs, that's ashwagandha. Most of us think of ashwagandha as a great remedy for stress, but it is useful for so much more. We'd like to talk about ashwagandha today, but first, let's go to our news. Let's see what's happening in the health world. Kids who hear of the benefits of healthy foods are more likely to eat healthy foods. Researchers from Washington State University wanted to learn more about helping kids develop healthy eating habits. They enrolled 98 families with kids ages 3 to 6. They found repeated opportunities for kids to learn about the benefits of healthy foods without added pressure led to greater consumption of healthy foods. The study was published by the Journal of Nutrition, Education, and Behavior. Related research from the University of Zurich finds susceptibility to disease develops during childhood. The researchers found traumatized children who also develop multiple allergies are more likely to suffer from chronic inflammatory disease and psychiatric conditions during adulthood. The research followed over 5,000 subjects for 50 years. Can you imagine? The study was published by BMC Medicine. It is imperative, with all the poor food choices available today, what with all the fast foods, processed and additive-filled prepackaged foods available today, it's imperative that we continue to teach our children the vital importance of eating a healthy diet. Children are often picky eaters. Many will refuse to eat foods we adults consider tasty and know to be healthy. This is a common problem, and it often leads to a lifetime of a restricted, unhealthy diet. Our first study finds if we continue to offer kids healthy foods with a gentle and simple explanation as to why the child should eat that food, the majority will eventually expand their diet to include a variety of healthy fruits and vegetables along with other healthy foods. Now, this study used expressions like, lentils will help you to run faster and jump higher, or this orange will keep you from getting sick with a cold. And when these gentle reminders are offered repeatedly, it led to a doubling of healthy food consumption. And this is a good thing, because our second study finds the seeds of adult disease, well, they're sown during childhood. And there have been many studies that show this, but our focus study today showed stressed and traumatized kids who also develop allergies, they're much more prone to inflammatory and psychiatric diseases later in life. Well, bottom line on this subject, every single day presents an opportunity to help a child better understand how to live a long and healthy life. The key is giving the advice with a loving tone. Mothers that eat nuts during the first trimester of pregnancy have children with better brain development. Researchers from the Barcelona Institute for Global Health evaluated 2,200 mother and child pairs. They assayed the mother's diet and the children's mental capabilities at 18 months and at 5 and 8 years. They found the mothers that included nuts in their diet had children with higher scores in cognitive function, attention capacity, and working memory. The study was published by the European Journal of Epidemiology. Related research from the Illinois Institute of Technology finds substituting an avocado for refined carbohydrates at mealtime helps to better control appetite and improve meal satisfaction in overweight and obese adults. The researchers found including a half or a whole avocado in place of bread or other starchy foods led to less hunger, lower insulin levels, and fewer fluctuations in blood glucose for 6 hours after the avocado-rich meal. This study was published by the journal Nutrients. Well, folks, both of our studies confirm the health benefits of eating healthy oil-rich foods. First, we learned mothers that consume at least 30 grams of nuts twice a week during the first trimester of pregnancy have smarter kids with stronger cognitive abilities, better attention, and working memory. Now, it's interesting to note eating nuts throughout pregnancy helps baby, but eating nuts during the critical organ-forming time of the first trimester paid the most dividends. This timing pattern also holds true for the benefits of supplemental vitamins during pregnancy. The first trimester is the most critical time. The nuts featured in this study include walnuts, almonds, peanuts, pine nuts, and hazelnuts, but virtually every nut and seed tested in studies like this one provide benefits from cradle to grave. Nuts are a rich source of omega-3 fatty acids, B vitamins, and minerals, especially magnesium. We also learned from our second study, oil-rich avocados help to create dietary satisfaction, calm hunger, and control insulin response and blood glucose fluctuations for 6 hours after a meal. The take-home message on this line of thinking is replace some starch and sugar calories in each meal with healthy oil-rich foods like salmon, nuts, avocados, and olive oil. And over time, you will find extensive health benefits. Less sugar and starch, more healthy oils. It's not hard, and the practice is worth the effort and the expense. Well, today on Your Health, we will discuss the remarkable herb ashwagandha. Stay tuned to learn more.
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2: Welcome back, everyone. Today we have a great show planned for you. We're going to be talking about quite an interesting herb. This one is known as an adaptogen. Richard's going to teach you all about it. You're going to want to know. This one is called ashwagandha. Richard, that's an unusual word.
0: It is. Ashwagandha. Kind of rolls off the tongue. Withania somniferi is the Latin name for this. This is from Ayurveda, or the India way of treating disease. This is an amazing substance. It's a daily tonic for our everyday problems. It is used frequently for chronic stress and anxiety. It has been described as a treasure of nature, as the prince of herbs, the king of Ayurveda. Those are some pretty tall names to call something the king of Ayurveda and the prince of herbs. It is among the most important herbs of Ayurveda. They have six basic herbs that they use a lot in their treatment of disease and health conditions. And ashwagandha is one of those six, and it's considered the most important of all of them. It is a daily tonic. It is used as a rasayana. This is a daily tonic, and they describe that as a tonic that promotes a youthful state of physical and mental health while it expands happiness. Isn't that fascinating? Expanding happiness with a daily tonic. I like that idea, because really, to be in a full state of happiness, don't you need some pretty good health to do that, and good energy to have the ability to be in an expanded state of happiness? I love that idea. Rasayana herbs, which ashwagandha is one of, are primarily adaptogens and anti-stress agents. And ashwagandha is considered the most important of the rasayana herbs. Now, this whole Ayurveda may be somewhat foreign to us, but you may have more experience with it than you realize. Turmeric is also a very important herb, and we call the turmeric curcumin because it's the active ingredient extract from turmeric that has such brain benefits and anti-cancer. This is on equal footing. Ashwagandha is on equal footing in importance as the turmeric. So this begs our attention. Please stay tuned with this program, because you will learn about one of the most important herbs in the world, ashwagandha. Now, all parts of the plant are used, and it is really a unique and beautiful plant. All parts of the plant are used, but the root is the prized part, and it is dried and ground to a powder and used topically and orally, systemically, for its benefit. At least 95 different medicinal concoctions are made in India with ashwagandha as a base component. Now, I don't mean there are 95 companies that sell it in India. I don't mean that. There are 95 different formulas that include ashwagandha for a wide variety of health conditions. And what this tells us, it tells us how important it is, how it helps the body

day out, hard to meet your bills, hard to keep up with the pace of life, and how this wears on you. Stress, chronic stress, can be a deadly condition. It sensitizes the cardiovascular tree, it numbs the brain, it affects how we eat, how we rest, it leads to the overconsumption of alcohol and drugs of abuse, it leads to fights. I mean, you know what stress can do. And to have an agent that helps to calm that stress response without being dependency forming, with no inebriation, no stupor, no hangover effect, and yet it is highly effective for stress, that is a remarkable herb and worth our attention. But it does so much more, ashwagandha. What else? It is an adaptogen and has anti-aging properties. Stress-induced depression and insomnia, when stress is relentless, it affects our sleep and it leads to depression. And when we're in a depressed state of mind, it's a feeling like nothing will help me. No matter what we do, nothing helps. And honey, can you imagine how desperate that feeling is when you feel nothing will help? Well, we need to break that cycle. And ashwagandha is an agent that will help us with that. But it's also neuroprotective, protects the brain, neuroregenerative. It can actually trigger the response in brain tissue to renew and regenerate cells, which is a remarkable property. And it has a reputation of being extremely helpful in neurodegenerative diseases. This is such as Alzheimer's disease and the various forms of dementia, Parkinson's disease, ALS. These are terrible diseases, and they're considered incurable. As you read research on ashwagandha, they state in their research that you can actually stop and even reverse neurodegenerative conditions with ashwagandha. That is a very bold claim, but they back it up with good research. What else? Anti-tumor, used for as a cancer adjuvant and a supplement to cancer treatment. Anti-arthritic, it helps with pain and inflammation. It is an analgesic. It is an antipyretic. It helps for fever, inflammation, and pain. These are all good things. We need alternative to drugs for these problems. It is a powerful antioxidant. It is cardioprotective. It lowers cholesterol. It helps to build the blood. It actually will turn on the mechanisms to build your blood to a stronger state. It will help with anemia. Anemia. Isn't that remarkable? And it is a strong antimicrobial, antibacterial, antivirus, antifungal, and antiparasite. It improves cell-mediated and humoral immunity responses. So it boosts the immune response. Isn't that remarkable what all it does? Now, that is not based on folklore. That is based on good science. That's the summary of all the science we're going to talk about today. Ashwagandha owes its remarkable therapeutic potential due to its complex chemical nature. This is one of those plants that is astounding in the diversity of its molecules. It contains steroidal alkaloids and steroidal lactones. And of course, you don't need to know that to benefit from the use of ashwagandha. 35 different withanolides, 12 alkaloids. These are complex molecules that resemble steroidal hormones. Now, plants do not make cholesterol. Our hormones are based on our steroidal-based sex hormones are based on cholesterol. And so any hormone-like agent a plant would produce is not exactly the same as ours. But that is a good thing. What it does is these mimicking hormones and mimicking neurotransmitter compounds, they will occupy a receptor for your normal hormone, for your normal neurotransmitter, and either block excessive stimulation if you have too much hormone, or partially activate it. We call that a modulatory effect. And what this means is if you have too much going on, it calms it down. If you don't have enough, it brings it up. And the scientists have explained exactly how it happens. And ashwagandha has been used for some 4,000 years of safe use. In India, it is used from cradle to grave. Infants, pregnant mothers.

0: children, midlife, late life, all the way through, 4,000 years of safe use. If it had true hormones in it, that wouldn't be so. We couldn't use it in that way. But this is the magic. Really, it's just magical, the magic of chemistry. It's a remarkable thing. Well, let's go to our break. And when we return, let's talk about the putative use of ashwagandha. And I'll even define that term when we return.
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0: Dr. Richard Becker, and this is Your Health at a Glance. Do you suffer from cramps, gas, bloating, or other digestive troubles? How about fatigue, depression, and headaches? All these symptoms could be caused by a condition called lactose intolerance. Your body doesn't digest lactose, the sugar found in milk and other dairy products. As a result, you can suffer from a wide variety of symptoms. If you often experience digestive problems, fatigue, depression, or headaches following meals, try avoiding dairy for a week or two and see if your symptoms lessen or go away. All of the nutrients found in dairy, including calcium, are present in sufficient amounts in other foods. So if you find that you are lactose intolerant, you can safely avoid dairy and still enjoy complete nutrition. For Your Health at a Glance, I'm Dr. Richard Becker. Vitamin D deficiency is at epidemic levels in the United States. Chances are you aren't getting enough of this essential nutrient. Vitamin D is one of the most important molecules in the human body. It's required for the proper function of nearly 4,000 genes and 1,000 metabolic chemical reactions.
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1: We're back talking about the amazing Ayurvedic herb ashwagandha. So, Richard, what exactly is putative use?
0: Well, that means use from a historical perspective, use by reputation. Mm-hmm. It is not including the scientific method, you know, double-blind studies. But, you know, I remind myself that humans have been smart for a long time. And humans have suffered from disease for a long time, and there's nothing more motivating than when you have a loved one who is suffering. And over thousands of years, some 4,000 years of recorded use, the physicians of the time paid close attention to what helped people. It was in their own interest, everyone's interest, to use the good stuff, and ashwagandha became one of those known agents. Now, here's what in the Indian culture, how they've used ashwagandha for these many, many centuries. As a daily tonic, as an analgesic, as a diuretic, a very effective diuretic, I must add, that does not have the propensity to deplete your electrolytes. Now, we have drugs that will get rid of that fluid, but it also gets rid of your magnesium, your potassium, and your sodium, all of which we must have. So there's a price to pay for drug diuretics. Not so with ashwagandha. It helps to control those fluid levels without those complications. And astringent, when used topically, recovery from emaciation, especially when head trauma is involved. Head trauma. You know, closed head trauma, I'm thinking of veterans returning from Iraq and Afghanistan exposed to explosions and this traumatic brain injury. I wish our Department of Defense would include ashwagandha, because this is one of the absolute best uses for ashwagandha, helping people overcome closed head trauma. Remember that, please. Promotion of hormonal action. We talked about that. Modulation of hormone action. An attention booster, because it has neurotransmitter-like activities. A debility from rheumatism and old age. To preserve mental abilities. Useful in insomnia, constipation, nervous breakdown and anxiety, goiter and thyroid conditions, and as a natural antibiotic. It can be ground, the root can be ground into a paste and applied topically as an antibiotic, or taken systemically for systemic effects. Now, the very word ashwagandha means the smell of a horse. When you open the bottle of ashwagandha, you go, you know, that kind of does resemble the smell of a horse. And horse people love that smell of the horse because they associate that with the good times of riding and the success of training a horse and all this. But when you open it, give it a little smell and you go, you know, that kind of does remind me of the smell of a horse. And the word ashwagandha is morphed into meaning the power of a horse, the strength and power and stamina of a horse. If you could remember that as you try to categorize all our herbal therapies, ashwagandha provide the stamina and the power of a horse. Help me deal with stress so I can keep going and do what I need to do for the success of my family. You'll cover a lot of the actions of ashwagandha. Now let's talk a little bit about the scientific evidence, the modern methods of discerning what is useful and what is not. Stress and anxiety. We're going to spend a little time on this because it is a great natural alternative to dependency-forming anxiolytics. I'm talking about the Valium class. You know what I'm talking about. All right. Ashwagandha reduces stress by 57% versus psychotherapy 31%. So it's more effective than talking about what's causing your stress. Perceived stress, 44% reduction versus 6%. At least 12 studies, more if you go into go back many years. At least 12 studies, many of these double-blind placebo-controlled, showed remarkable anti-stress properties. Reduced scores on all stress assessments, scales with decreased cortisol levels. When you're under chronic stress, your cortisol levels go up, and this causes profound changes throughout your body. Over time, the cortisol drops because you've worn out your adrenal glands. Then you have a whole new set of problems. Ashwagandha maintains normal cortisol levels. If it's low, it brings it up, and if it's too high, it brings it to normal. Remember, it's a modulator of hormonal levels with no side effects. No side effects. Normalization of cortisol levels with no side effects. Increased stamina, increased endurance, increased physical performance in both sedentary people and athletic people. And they've been able to prove that ashwagandha increases the glycogen content of your heart. This is the energy source for prolonged physical activity. Glycogen is enhanced in your cardiovascular tree, allowing for better stamina. Isn't that remarkable? You know, there are all kinds of stresses. There's physical stresses, emotional stresses, there are medication stresses, and on and on. Think about all the various forms. It's kind of interesting to think about. It is so effective, it doubles swim time in animal stress studies. Now, I am not in favor of torturing animals, but stress is such a problem for the human race that we need better treatments for it. And if you take a laboratory animal and put him in a pool of water where he cannot get out and measure how long before he gives up, Now you retrieve that animal. He doesn't die from this, but he gives up. Eventually he will give up. If you dose this animal with ashwagandha, it doubles the time he can stay up. That's amazing. Don't you think that's amazing? And they've been able to explain how it works. Wow. That's some pretty advanced science, if you ask me. Let's see, what else? Double swim time, stress-induced depression, it helps with that, and they know how, it's through GABA signaling. And prevention, stress-induced ulcers and liver toxicity. It is a great complement to milk thistle. Ashwagandha and milk thistle go together. Remember how we combine ashwagandha with so many things. Reduce mortality from stress-induced death in laboratory animals, improves corticosteroid response to stress, improves immune function during after stress, improves useful in addition in disease made worse by stress. So any of your health conditions that, you know, high blood pressure, diabetes, when you're under stress, the arthritis hurts worse. And it definitely has an effect on cancer survivability when you're under chronic stress and premature aging. It is truly the antidote for modern living. Ashwagandha. I said it's just amazing. I find it amazing. 20 healthy males. Now, these are healthy males, double-blind, placebo-controlled, crossover study. Ashwagandha improved reaction times, choice discrimination. I don't have time to go into what all this means, but I think you get the drift. Digit symbol substitution. You know, is it a standard 3 or is it a Roman numeral 3? Well, you can get that very complicated. And if you take ashwagandha, you can identify all these various ways to represent 3, 13, 50, whatever. You can recognize it faster, so you respond better. See, that's a stressful situation. Imagine an air traffic controller. Things are hopping. Ashwagandha, because it doesn't affect his mentation, would be an excellent remedy for the stress of an air traffic controller. That's the type of thing I want to get across to you. Now, let's go off to our break here. But when we return, ashwagandha goes way beyond just stress. I want to teach you about that when we return. Have you heard about the health-promoting power of medicinal mushrooms? These remarkable mushrooms include maitake, shiitake, reishi, and ABM. The medicinal mushrooms contain beta-glucans, compounds that promote healthy immune function while helping to coordinate multiple body systems.
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0: I'm Dr. Richard Becker for Your Health at a Glance. Do you have a family history of a certain disease? Scientists are discovering that our genetic code plays a smaller role than previously believed. Only about 20% of disease is tied to our innate genetic code. So what determines the other 80%? The answer may lie in the emerging field of epigenetics. What is it? Epigenetics is a group of changing factors responsible for both how our genes are read and how they are then applied throughout the rest of the body. And this may explain why identical twins with identical genes can have different health problems. Researchers believe two of the main factors in epigenetics are nutrition and environmental exposure to toxins. So eat a healthy diet, reduce toxin exposure, and you may improve your own epigenetics. For Your Health at a Glance, I'm Dr. Richard Becker. There are thousands of fungal species, and at least 200 of them have been found to cause human diseases.
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1: Yes. 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
1: 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Well, ashwagandha helps with stress-induced ulcers with aspirin and aspirin-like therapies, non-steroidal anti-inflammatory. It helps to protect the stomach. Helps to protect the stomach. It normalizes weight in chronically stressed lab animals. It helps with the overeating associated with stress. You know, stress eaters, are you a stress eater? Many people are. It helps to control that appetite. The anxiolytic actions of ashwagandha, I mean, how well it works for stress, is equal to lorazepam or Ativan, which is a Valium-like drug that is very effective for stress, but it's dependency forming. It's dependency, but not ashwagandha. It is equal to lorazepam. Without the stupor, without dependency, three standard anti-anxiety protocols, this has all been documented with good modern science. Its action has been identified through tribulin, and it lowers cortisol, and we talked about that. Now, evidence-based, reduces food cravings, antidepressant action. You know, I'm talking about the stress that eventually ends in depression. This is very common to see this. And, you know, one of my complaints about modern medicine is that they treat the symptom. They're not treating the underlying cause. So if we're waiting till the anxiety is to the point of depression and we just give antidepressants, how effective do you really think that's going to be? And it's not. The studies show it. You can take a walk and be as effective as the antidepressants that we're all told we need to take. And one out of ten Americans is on a neuroactive drug of this type in today's world. Well, let's focus on things that actually help to correct the basic underlying aberration of the physiology, and that's the chronic stress-induced depression. Ashwagandha helps to do that. And it's equal to imipramine or tofranil in its antidepressant activity. There are other psychotherapeutic benefits. Low dose, just 120 milligrams a day, reduce the symptoms of obsessive compulsive disorder. You know, the chronic repetitive checking, counting, all the various things of obsessive compulsive. Now, I'm not saying it cures it, but if it helps to manage it, even at a low dose like it is, that is a wonderful thing to help folks without the side effects of these powerful psychoactive drugs. It's a real benefit. And you can combine it with medicines. We'll get to that part in a little bit. Double-blind, placebo-controlled, bipolar depression. This is a real problem. Ashwagandha improves auditory, verbal working memory, reaction time, and social cognition. You're more appropriate in a social setting, which can be a real problem with obsessive-compulsive disorder. Reduces schizophrenia-associated depression. That's the double blind. Now, neuroprotective, protecting the brain and the nervous system. Now, before we get into this part, I want you to be aware that in India, the Alzheimer's disease rates are about one-fourth of what they are in Western civilization. There are many reasons for this. It's not just ashwagandha. Another reason is curcumin and turmeric. Another reason is their primarily plant-based diet. And, of course, they have genetic variations. All of these play a role. But I assure you, part of the reason why they have such low neurodegenerative diseases and Alzheimer's disease rates is due to ashwagandha. It is their primary daily tonic throughout all of life, all stages of life. Head trauma improves cognitive and memory in children after head trauma and prolonged illness. I'm reminded of chronic encephalopathy of the boxer or the professional football player who engages in repetitive head traumas. This leads to a neurodegenerative disease. Perhaps we could help football players with ashwagandha. I'd love to see a study on that because it's getting a lot of attention. I think it would help them, and the historical use and the preliminary research says it will. something to think about. Neuroregenerative properties, stroke, head trauma, and memory deficits reverses dendritic and synaptic loss. These are good studies that show this. So if we catch the neurodegenerative disease early, you can actually reverse it. You know, there's always a point of no return in all diseases, whether it's liver disease, neurodegenerative diseases, heart disease, you name it. There's a point where we can't pull cancers this very much this way. Once it's spread all over the body, we don't have good therapies no matter how you choose to treat it. So being attentive to these things and intervening early is when you do this, not when there's very little hope. Age-related memory loss improves memory, improves loss of memory due to aging by inhibiting acetylcholine esterase activity. This all makes sense if you've studied these diseases. Neurodegenerative disease. Dozens of animal studies, test tube and human studies confirm ashwagandha slows, stops, and even reverses nervous system decay. I know this is a very bold statement because we have generally been convinced that Alzheimer's disease is irreversible. There's a huge bank of knowledge that says that's not necessarily so. Again, there is a point of no return. I have to emphasize that. But early awareness, early intervention, and there are dozens and dozens of case studies in our current literature right now that support that notion. We get in there and get to work with these holistic principles, we can turn things around for a lot of people. Let's see. We have several others, and I want you to hear about these because this is new to so many people. So we'll pick up on this in just a moment after these important messages.

0: Can you lower your risk of disease? The answer is yes. One way is by including fruit in your diet. Fruit contains valuable nutrients that can reduce the risk of heart disease, stroke, and even some cancers.
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During this holiday season, think of the words of the English writer G.K. Chesterton, who said, "When it comes to life, the critical thing is whether you take things for granted or take them with gratitude." No matter the size of our problem, Jesus cares. The Apostle Paul gave the Philippian church this advice in Philippians 4:6. "Do not be anxious about anything, but in everything by prayer and petition, with thanksgiving, present your requests to God."

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1: 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Just want to give you a quick reminder on that special today on ashwagandha. This is amazing. Buy one bottle at the regular price, you get a second bottle free. What a way to try something new. So, Richard, we're going through all of this research. It's amazing.
2: It really is.
1: You keep bringing up different, completely opposite end things, and they're just great.
2: It goes way beyond just stress. It really does. How about attention deficit hyperactivity? Improves attention, cognition, and impulse control. It's a good alternative to Ritalin and Sylert and these types of drugs. And children can take ashwagandha. They can take it. Isn't that cool? I love that. Cancer. Multiple lab, animal, and human studies show a true role for ashwagandha in cancer treatment and prevention. And specifically, ovarian, prostate, lung, and others, of course. Even if it is not a strong anti-cancer agent, it helps your body deal with the side effects of cancer therapy. And since it's so well tolerated and easy to combine with other therapies, it's a good thing to add. Now, reduces metastasis, reduces tumor size, and reduces the chemotherapy immune suppression. You know, this is why we have to stop therapy so many times. The side effects are prohibitive. The treatment can kill the patient just like the cancer can. Taking agents that minimize chemotherapy and radiation side effects so that you can maximize your benefit from therapy, that is a very smart thing to do. Very smart thing to do. Change gears. Uterine fibroids. How many women in this country have a hysterectomy because of uterine fibroids and heavy menstrual flow? Well, we have good evidence that ashwagandha, remember that's a hormone-related phenomenon, uterine fibroids, reduces growth and dysfunctional bleeding. With time, it may even cause the fibroids to digress. And if you combine that with the healthy balance, which includes clover isoflavones, diindolmethane with sulforaphane, flaxseed and wild yam with ashwagandha, if you have time, if the flow is not so heavy that you are profoundly anemic, so you do have time to work with this, you have a real chance of regressing these tumors back to a manageable place. Give it a try. You know, many of us are very afraid of surgery. And you'll say, I will do anything to avoid the surgery. And sometimes it's imperative we don't have surgery because it's risky to our other health conditions. Think about these alternatives. You may be able to avoid the surgery. Not for everyone, of course. But if more did, we wouldn't have to do as many hysterectomies. Diabetes improves measures of glucose control. It helps with the endothelial dysfunction, the blood pressure control. It helps with the oxidative stress, and it works as well in managing diabetes as well as the most commonly used diabetic drug, ashwagandha. If you need a specialist in diabetes, who do you go to? An endocrinologist, right? Well, anything hormonal, think ashwagandha. Is it sinking in? I want you to help you remember little keys so you know how to use these therapies. Subclinical hypothyroidism, or, you know, there's so many who are on that, I think I'm hypothyroid, but the tests are okay. Doctor doesn't want to treat it, but I don't feel right. I know something's on here. Ashwagandha. Add a little royal jelly to it. Most of our thyroid disease is due to autoimmune. And the combination of ashwagandha and royal jelly will decrease those antibodies that are destroying your gland. And maybe you'll never have to take the Synthroid. Just maybe. This is how they manage it in India. It's a very successful culture. We should learn from them as much as we can. They learn from us. Why can't we learn from them? I think that's a good idea. Anti-inflammatory, anti-arthritis, works through unique neurotransmitter modulation in the reduction of C-reactive protein, that's a measure of inflammation, and the prostaglandin system, that's your COX inhibiting. It calms inflammation by a variety of mechanisms without the side effects, and very effective. And this has all been confirmed in double-blind, placebo-controlled studies. Helps with the inflammation of arthritis. And you know, when you're in pain, you're stressed too. So not only do you get the relief of pain, it helps with the stress. I can deal with this. I'm okay. Today's a better day than yesterday. Gives me hope. That's what I'm looking for. We can't cure everything, but we can help almost everything. We really can. We can. Anti-aging. Get this. This is amazing. 101 men, ages 50 to 59, they took 3 grams a day of ashwagandha. And they did it for 1 year. At the end of that 1 year, it increased their blood strength. Their hemoglobin levels went up a little bit, which is a good thing. It increased the number of red blood cells, more oxygen to the tissues. That's a good thing. It even improved their hair color, less gray. Who would think? Less gray. It did. It improved their seated posture. You know, you need core strength to sit properly. And over time, it helps to preserve the integrity of your spine. That's a good thing. Improved seated posture, reduced cholesterol, and it reduced inflammation throughout their body. And they proved that with chemical tests. And it improved their libido by 70%. Win, win, win, win, win. It's all good. These are healthy, what would be considered healthy men at 50 to 59, wanting to preserve their youth, and they did it with ashwagandha, and it works. Antimicrobial, good for gram-positive, acid-fast, which are some of the toughest germs to treat, aerobic bacilli, pathogenic fungi, and it had antiviral and antiparasitic properties, and there's a whole bank of knowledge we don't have time to talk about. The researchers in one study said, this works better than penicillin. Ashwagandha, who knew? It's an antibiotic, too. Hemopoietic blood builder, we talked about that, improves red blood cell, white blood cell, immune modulation, cell-mediated and humoral, both. Both improve, isn't this amazing? And it's a powerful antioxidant. Let's do this. Let's go after a break. When we return, let's talk about how to take ashwagandha for maximum benefit. We'll be right back. Every day, about 200 million Americans do not get enough of a key essential mineral.
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1: 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Okay, Richard, time is short. How do we supplement with this?
2: Well, it's easy to do. You can take it once or twice a day, and you can take it for long periods of time or for short periods of time, depending on your need. It is known for low toxicity and side effects. Animal studies show as much as 200 grams a day. Then that's an animal study to assess toxicity, toxicology studies we call it. 200 grams a day with no toxicity, no mutagenesis, no sign of it develops into cancer, any weird things. Passing all of these toxicology studies. Human studies, 10 grams a day for prolonged periods of time, and very few of you will ever need 10 grams a day. 10 grams a day for prolonged periods of time with no toxicity. And the test of time, 3,000, 4,000 years of use, that tells us so much more than any one lab test. A culture figures out when something works and when it doesn't. I don't care what anybody says. You stick with things that work and you abandon things that are a waste of time. It's just how life is, isn't it? There are some cautions. A theoretical precaution based on some science, not from actual experience, that it could affect immune suppressant drugs. It's so effective in bringing up the immune system. If you've had a organ donation, a transplant, and they're suppressing your immune response, so you keep that organ, you may not want to build up your immune system's response. That just makes sense. It may potentiate sedatives, hypnotics, sleeping pills, alcohol, and drugs of abuse because it calms us. It's good for stress. So you wouldn't want to use drugs of abuse, this, and drink alcohol. Well, you're asking for trouble. Do I really need to tell you that? Well, you've been told. Don't mix it with things like sedatives, hypnotics, drugs, and alcohol. It's not a good idea. Monoamine oxidase inhibitors, this is a type of antidepressant. It may cause a problem with that. Your doctor's told you if you're on a monoamine oxidase, don't pay attention to your doctor. But that's not that many of us. It's a few of us, but not that many. Stop at least 1 week before surgery, and it can interact with blood clot inhibitors. And folks, you know, if you're on warfarin or any of these drugs that are designed to prevent clots, you have to do exactly what your doctor says. And as we always say, you can add things like ashwagandha, but you must be willing to do blood tests to find out if you reduce your blood thinner. So discuss that with your doctor if you want to consider ashwagandha with a blood thinner. Now, our preparation of ashwagandha has been studied. It's a very unique extraction method. It is standardized, and the efficacy has been proven in studies. That is always helpful to have that. One capsule once a day is your low dose. Typical dose is 1 to 2 capsules up to 2 to 3 times a day. If you're doing a daily tonic, one a day. If you're really working with something and you want a strong effect, you can increase that. Remember, you can go up to 10 grams a day, but very few of you will need that much. So the typical dose is from 1 to 4 or 5 capsules a day. And I think you'll find if you just take one and give it a little time, it's going to work really well. So you name the problem of modern living, ashwagandha may be of help to you. And I find this substance amazing, and I get such joy and reward from helping you to learn about all of God's gifts. Thank you for your kind attention. We'll see you tomorrow. Bye-bye.
1: Thanks, everyone. We'll see you tomorrow right here on Your Health. Bye-bye.

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1: After 55 years of quadriplegia, I am stunned at how good God's been to me, how He has sustained me and comforted me and encouraged me. And God has done this mainly through anchors from Psalm 119. In fact, verse 92 says, "If your law had not been my delight, I would have perished in my affliction." I mean, honestly, that's so true. I would have perished had not God's promises been my delight. Then verse 107 says, "I have suffered much. Preserve my life, O Lord, according to your word." When I am in deep pain, I say to God then, "Preserve me through this. You're good on your word. I know you are. So I am expecting that you'll get me through this." And just look. Both those verses focus on the hope-giving power of the word. If you want to keep your head above your afflictions, get a grip on the word of God today. Hold tight to his promises. They are your anchors through every storm.

0: How will people be saved? Is there any way to get to God during the tribulation that's different from how we got to God during the church age? No. No, the means to salvation is the same. It's simply through the sacrificial shed blood payment of Jesus Christ. The Bible says in Romans 5:8, but God demonstrates his love for us in that while we were yet sinners, Christ died for us.
1: Did you know that Christian activity is restricted or prohibited in 53 nations? That's more than one-fourth of the world's countries. How can we help our persecuted brothers and sisters in Christ? Hello, I'm Sam Rohr with another Stand in the Gap Minute. In Hebrews 13:3, we're taught to remember those who are in prison as though in prison with them. In the early church, imprisonment was common. Paul, Peter, Timothy, and many others suffered in this way for their faith. Countless Christians still do today. We can support those in similar situations by both our prayers and how we remember them. This can include speaking out as an advocate for persecuted believers to our elected officials, as well as supporting ministries that serves the persecuted. Write a letter, speak up, do something. Let's remember our persecuted brothers and sisters today.

0: And the Son of God, Jesus the Lord, said, I am the way, the truth, and the life. No one comes to the Father but by me. Therefore, go into all the world, teaching and preaching the gospel to every single person at the remotest parts of the earth.
1: In Touch, the teaching ministry of Dr. Charles Stanley. Next on In Touch, building wise friendships.
2: How many loyal, devoted, loving, genuine, true friends do you have? He said, I have a whole lot. Well, wait a minute now. Loyal, devoted, true, genuine friends do you have? Most people couldn't fill up all five fingers of those kind of friends. I'm not talking about casual friendships. Casual friendships can be many. Casual friendships can usually come rather quickly. But real, genuine, loyal, devoted, loving friends, there are not many of those. They don't come quickly. It takes time to build them. And one of the reasons we don't have very many is simply because, first of all, we're not willing to give the time to build those kind of relationships. Secondly, we can't find enough people to trust with their life, to be open and transparent, to tell them how we feel, what our needs are, how we feel about different things in life that oftentimes cause conflict in relationships. So, when you think about your friendships, let me just simply say that your friends, that is, if you have any true, genuine, loving, caring, devoted, loyal friends, they're one of the greatest assets you have in your life. And because they're assets in your life, you have to handle them. It takes time, it takes effort, it takes energy. And oftentimes people say, well, I just don't have any friends and I wish I did. What you have to ask is, are you trying to build friendships? Are you trying to build relationships? Or do you just expect them to happen? You see, casual friendships sort of happen. Real, true, genuine, loving, loyal, devoted friends don't happen. They're not found. They're built. And the quality of the material we place in that friendship will determine how long it lasts and how satisfying it is. And oftentimes, we are in too big a hurry. We don't want to spend the time. We don't want to spend the effort. And yet, we still want those kind of friendships. They don't come that way. So I want us to think about this whole idea because when you think about friendships, think about this. One of the first things that our Lord said was this. He said, having created Adam, he looked around at all this absolutely perfect garden, and here's Adam all by himself. And he said, it's not good that man be alone. Now, when the Bible speaks of man, usually it's talking about mankind, at least in some verses. And so it's certainly not good for a man to be alone or a woman to be alone. That's what God said. So, in fact, he was so persuaded and convinced of that, he gave Adam Eve. That is, he desired that they have, that he have a relationship, that he have a friendship. And so he created her. And God made us for relationships, for companions, and for friendship. And it is not good for us to live alone. I think anyone who lives alone can say, while the Lord maybe has brought us to a sense of satisfaction and contentment, it's still not good in lots of ways to be alone. And so God knew that, and therefore he made preparation for it. When you think, for example, in the scriptures of how many of God's servants down through the years had friends surrounding them, for example, in fact, the Bible says that God said that Abraham was his friend, that he was a friend to Abraham. And you'll recall that Moses had Aaron and Joshua as his very intimate close friends that helped him. You'll recall that David had Jonathan, but he also had many other very loyal, devoted friends who would have given their life for him. And of course, all of us remember Daniel, the prophet Daniel. He had three very devoted friends of Shadrach, Meshach, and Abednego. They were all such good friends to Daniel. They were willing to risk their lives on the basis of a conviction that he had and that they shared. Then the Lord Jesus Christ certainly had his friends and 12 disciples. And he knew them, he loved them, and they loved him. And then among those 12, he had three very intimate friends. That is Peter, James, and John. Not favorites, but intimates. Then the Apostle Paul, when you read the epistles, you'll discover that the Apostle Paul had numbers of friends. And he would say, would you please tell Luke to come to see me, or Timothy, or whoever it might have been. He had numbers of friends. He had lots to say about them because they were very important to him. In fact, one of the greatest assets you and I have is a loyal, devoted, faithful friend. And when we don't have those, there's something missing in our life. And so I would simply ask you, can you look around in your life today and say, well, yes, I do have one, two, three of those friends. If you have three of those kind of friends, you are so very, very blessed. And what I want to talk about in this message is, listen, I want to talk about building wise friendships. There are all kinds of relationships and all kinds of friendships, but how do you build wise friendships? Those friendships that make a difference in our life as well as the life of the person who becomes our friend. So I want you to turn to just one single verse in Proverbs chapter 18. And I want you to look, if you will, at the 24th verse. Let me explain it for a moment. 24th verse of this 18th chapter of Proverbs. Here's what the scripture says. The Bible says that a man, and let me just say this, when the Bible says a man, that's a man or a woman. So I'm just going to say that one time, and that means mankind, men, women, whoever. Listen to this. A man or a woman of too many friends comes to ruin. Well, you say, well, what in the world could that mean? Looks like to me that the more friends you have, the better off you have. But listen to what he says. A man of too many friends comes to ruin, but there is a friend who sticks closer than a blood brother. There is a friend who sticks closer than even a blood brother. Now, when he says a man of too many friends comes to ruin, what does he mean? The word ruin here means to be shaken so badly that you fall to pieces. When a person comes to ruin, they're shaken so badly by something, they just fall to pieces. And what he's saying is this, that this person who has so many friends, they have many friends, their friendships are broad but not very deep. That is, when things get rough, they get going. And so he says when this happens, there's no one to depend upon, no real, genuine, anchoring friend to depend upon. And so when the going gets rough, they're gone. And so he says the person falls to pieces. Do you have a friend who will stick by you no matter what? I am very grateful that I have a handful of friends who will stick by me no matter what. Do they always agree with me? No. Do they love me? Yes. Are they loyal, devoted, faithful, true, genuine friends? Yes. And in all the difficulties and hardships in my own life, these people have stood with me, stood by me, no matter what. Genuine, loving, loyal, devoted friends. And most people could not find three of those kind of people in their life. So what you have to ask is, why don't I have more friends? How do I develop those kind of friendships? Those kind of friendships that really satisfy. Those kind of friendships that you feel their devotion, you feel their love, you feel their acceptance, you love being in their presence. There's something anchoring in your soul about that kind of friendship. Well, that's what I want to talk about in this message. And I want us to think for just a moment about this whole idea. It is certainly God's plan for the life of every single one of us to have genuine, intimate friends. Maybe not many, but at least some. Close friends, a number of close friends. But those very, very few small group, that one or two or maybe three or maybe a few more than that, if you can do that. Genuine, intimate friends. And I want to talk about what's required to do that. And when you think about those kind of friends and you think about what the Lord said when he said, it's not good for man to be alone, he intended for us to build, to develop, to establish, to have those kind of relationships to help fill up our life. What happens in a friendship? What happens in a friendship is that we are able to grow spiritually because having developed that intimacy, we can share our heart. We can say, here's what's going on. I don't understand what God's doing in my life. And oftentimes, he will help the other person, and he will give them an insight into your life to help you understand what you're feeling and why you're feeling and what's going on in your life. So there are very, very rich rewards in developing wise relationships, wise friendships. And I want to repeat it. One of the greatest assets you and I have in our life are those devoted, loyal, loving, listen, godly friendships that God has placed in our life and that we've cultivated and that we've reached out to, and God has developed that in their lives and in our life together. Now, the big question is this. How do I develop that kind of relationship? How do I build that kind of friendship with anyone? Well, I want to go back to say, remember, that oftentimes our background has an effect upon the way we were treated. It doesn't have to be just necessary in your childhood, but the way you've been treated in your adulthood. The way we've been treated in the past oftentimes highly influences our capacity to be able to build wise relationships, wise friendships. So, what I want to do is I want to give you a list of things that I know will prove helpful. And I'll simply want to put it this way, that is, we build wise friendships when? And I'm going to give you a list of things. We build wise friendships when we share, a deep mutual concern. That is a mutual interest that you have. Certainly, all of us who are believers have a wonderful mutual interest. Now, if you want to build a wise friendship, wise relationship, that mutual interest as a believer should always be, and certainly a part of that should be the Lord Jesus Christ. If you have a relationship and a friendship that you can't ever mention His name without the other person being slightly objecting to it or feel like, you want to, don't push me, there's something wrong with that relationship. Unless it is a relationship that you're willing to lead this person to Jesus Christ, then I can understand that. But when we're talking about building friendships, loyal, devoted, loving friendships, first of all, certainly, that's going to begin with a mutual sense of deep interest and things that you have together. Then, this is a very important one. We can build these kind of friendships, wise friendships, when, this is very important because I want to comment about this in a moment, when that friendship is based on my meeting their needs, not me, their meeting my needs. That is, if my friendship is built on the fact that I'm needy and I need the other person, that friendship probably will not go very far. Secondly, because it is motivated out of a sense of personal selfishness or ambition, because that need could be emotional need, it could be physical need, it could be financial need, it could be material need. That is, if I'm building a relationship and a friendship based on my neededness, that's not going to work. So there are people who are so codependent that when they try to have a relationship with someone, they immediately begin to lean on the other person. And oftentimes, that very attitude will drive that person with whom you want to be a friend away. Now, I believe that God wants to bring all of us to the place where He is absolutely sufficient in our life. So, I know in my own life, for example, I've lived long enough, a number of years now, alone. And I know that God does know how, and that He can bring us to the place in our life, now listen carefully, where we do not feel needy. We don't need anyone. Now, I didn't say we do not need people, but that we don't have this neediness so that our relationships and friendships are based on, I need this, I need you, I need that, I need him, I need her. Because those kind of relationships don't really last very long oftentimes. But the Lord Jesus Christ in our heart can bring us to a point of such absolute, complete, adequacy, sufficiency, completeness, contentment in Him, that we then can build very godly, wise, wonderful, contenting, energizing, motivating friendships because it isn't based on need. It is based now on how can I help this person? How can I meet their needs? How can I be the person they need me to be to them? And so there is a difference between developing a friendship based on this very needy, I need you kind of feeling and I must have you kind of feeling, and a freedom from all of that that makes it possible for us to build very wise, godly, contenting, fruitful, delightful, pure relationships and friendships. And so it's very important. If we're going to build wise ones, we have to remember, it can't be

0: God doesn't want that. And I would say to anyone, if you're thinking about getting married, you be sure, number one, you're not marrying somebody who's a very, very needy, needy person. Because listen to me carefully. Say amen if you're listening.
1: Amen.
0: I knew you was going to say amen on this one. Because, listen to me, no man will ever be able to meet all of any woman's needs. No woman can meet all of any man's needs because only Jesus can do that. He will use the other person, and he will work through them to meet needs, whether they're material needs, or physical needs, or emotional needs, or whatever it may be. He will use them. That's part of it. But ultimately, no one person can meet all your needs. And so if you're one of those needy persons, and that's why you're contemplating marriage, you're going to get yourself in trouble. And this is why when people are divorced, and 3 months later, they're with somebody else, and they're into another marriage in 6 months, and they've not let years go by, what happens is they ricochet off of one onto the other and carry their neediness onto the other person, and all they do is duplicate their problem. Likewise, if we're going to build these kind of relationships and we're going to build these kind of friendships, we must be willing to risk rejection and pain. We're all going to have it. Because all of us are human, here's what happens. Two people can love each other, or two people can have a good relationship, and that one of them's going to do something that the other one feels rejected, or feels like, well, you weren't thinking about me, you didn't care. And they're going to feel pain. Listen, if you're waiting till you can find someone who will cause you no pain, who will cause you no sense of rejection, and whose life is such that you'll never have any hurt, you'll never have a relationship. Because Jesus, for example, he caused the Apostle Peter some pretty straight pain. He said to him, "You act like the devil." That had to be painful in front of the rest of them. And so, therefore, when we come to building these wise relationships and friendship, you've got to be willing to suffer a little hurt, a little pain, a little misunderstanding, and some rejection. And there are many people who've been so rejected and so hurt and so full of pain, they say, "I can't stand anymore. It's just not worth it." Yes, it is. It's worth the pain and rejection to feel loved and anchored by a genuine, true, loving, devoted, loyal friend. Yes, it's worth it. Sure, it's worth it. But you see, you'll never grow up until you're willing to be hurt. You'll never grow up until you can live, listen, when you can live through the hurt and the pain, and you can live through it with that person no matter what. You want to build strong relationships and friendships? Listen, when we do, and we really choose to do so, we can do that when we love sacrificially. If I love sacrificially, it means that I can give and expect nothing in return. It means that I can also give when I have needs, but I don't have to mention them. It means that I can put myself second. It means when I don't agree, I can still condescend to do whatever I need to do. It means if I love sacrificially, I'm willing to lay down my life and lay down my wants and my wishes in order to please and to make the other person happy and to bring them to contentment and joy in their life. And you see, if you don't know how to love, how are you going to build any strong, genuine friendships? And people develop friendships that are not based on love because they're not based on a godly responsibility. They're not based on genuine concern and intimacy with each other. They're based on other things. And so when a person is building wise relationships, wise friendships, they are willing and they can love sacrificially. That means they don't always have to have their way. Even though they think they're right sometimes, they don't have to have their way. They're willing to lay that down. If you're going to have those kind of relationships, you must be willing to be open and transparent. Now, what do I mean by that? Simply this. If you're going to build a friendship with someone, you've got to open your heart. You've got to be willing to say, "You know, let me tell you how I'm feeling." And not worry about whether the other person's going to respond in the wrong way or not. To be transparent says I'm going to be open, honest about my feelings, about what I'm thinking, how I'm thinking, why I thought that way, why I did this. And the other person may question that, but you know what? If you wait till you get somebody who always agrees with you, that's not friendship. Friends are willing to confront.

0: genuine, true friends confront in love. They confront with the idea of edifying the other person, building them up, strengthening them, helping them to see their relationship to God, helping them to understand what is best in their life. You see, if you're going to build those kind of friendships, it takes effort. It takes energy. And I must be willing to open my heart. And I have tried to build friendships with a couple of people in my life that I shared my heart, opened my spirit, my soul, my very being. I didn't hold anything back. Not one single time did they open their heart even to a pinhead's width. Now, the tragedy of people like that is this. What they don't realize is when they shut you out, they shut themselves up to their own loneliness. My heart goes out to people who are lonely, who shut themselves into a very small world for fear of rejection, fear of further hurt, further pain. You know what? You're not going to get out from behind that wall until you're willing to risk it. Are you going to get hurt? Yes. Pain? Yes. Rejection? Yes. Is it worth it? Yes. But you've got to be willing to get out. You've got to be willing to spill it. Say, you know what? I'm imperfect. Here's what happened in my life. And I need help. I need your understanding. I need your prayers, whatever it might be. What a beautiful way to establish a lasting friendship when you're challenged and motivated to help grow the other person up in their spiritual life. Likewise, when we really and truly want to develop lasting, true, genuine friendships, we will do that when the principles of Scripture govern our relationship. When the principles of Scripture govern our relationship. Now, that would eliminate a lot of things in people's lives. If they said, you know what? I certainly want to be your friend, and I would be interested in building a friendship relationship with you. And let's just decide in the very beginning that the principles of the Word of God will govern our relationship. It'll govern what we say to each other. It'll govern how we react to each other. It will govern our conduct and our behavior in public and in private. It will govern every aspect of our life because we want a godly relationship. And when you can say that when you choose to build a relationship governed by the principles of the Word of God, you're going to build a fantastic relationship, a loving, loyal, devoted, immeasurable, incomparable, indescribable relationship that will bring you the greatest sense of contentment and joy and peace and happiness in your life, no matter what. Your greatest asset? Those kind of friends. And remember this. They don't come cheap. They don't come quickly. They come over a period of time. If you're not willing to invest any time and any effort, you won't build real lasting friendships. But if you are, it'll be one of the greatest assets of your life, bring you the most joy. Now, I want to talk about one particular friendship. I want to talk about the most important friendship that you and I have. And that is our friendship with Jesus Christ. He said to His disciples in John chapter 15, that 15th verse, He says, "You're my friends." Not only were they His friends, you know what? Every single one of us, the Lord Jesus Christ desires to develop a friendship with us. And it was interesting after the first service, this young lady came by and she said, "How do I see Jesus as my friend and at the same time see him as the supreme sovereign of the universe? How do I see him that way?" And so I simply said to her this. I said, "You know, I can acknowledge that he's the sovereign of the universe. He's the sovereign of the universe who is so great and so grand and so glorious and so powerful and so awesome and so loving that when I call upon him, he listens to me personally. When I talk to him, all of his sovereign power does not separate us. It draws us into oneness. It is possible to have an intimate, loving, satisfying, contenting, eternal relationship with the Son of God. And remember this, this relationship is built on His unconditional love for us, on His continuing forgiveness of us. Listen, on His eternal plan for us, so that When you develop a friendship with Jesus, it's eternal. It is forever, and no matter what happens, that friendship will never be broken. And I want to ask you, if you've never trusted Him as your Savior, no matter how many other friends you have, there will always be a gap in your heart, always be an empty space there, because there's a space created there in your life for Jesus, the best friend you'll ever have. And He's yours for the asking. If you ask Him, "Lord Jesus, forgive me of my sins. I do believe that Your death on the cross paid my sin debt in full, and I'm asking You to forgive me and trusting You to become my Savior, my Lord, my Master, and surely I want You to be my friend." You know how long it'll take Him to do that? Just about like that. He's ready to build a relationship with you that'll satisfy you forever and ever and ever.
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0: People are very, very careful and oftentimes go to a great deal of expense in order to be sure that they leave their wealth or the things that they treasure and value to those, their children, their family, their friends. Great expense oftentimes. And often the Christian will fall into the same kind of trap, and that is to make very sure that their wealth, their material possessions that they pass on to their children, their grandchildren, or their friends, all of it's well taken care of, no question whatsoever. The fallacy of all of that is this, that the most valuable thing you and I own as believers, the most valuable things we possess, are not those things that we can touch with our hands. It is not wealth and stocks and bonds and property and all the rest. The most valuable thing we have to pass on is our faith. Now someone says, "Well, but now wait a minute. You can't pass on your faith. That is a personal relationship that you have with God. And how can you pass on your faith?" Well, you can pass it on. And that's what I want to talk about in this message, and that is how to pass on our faith, our children, our grandchildren, or even those about us. And so I want you to turn, if you will, to 2 Timothy. And the first chapter of 2 Timothy, Paul is writing to young Timothy, who is pastoring a church, going through some difficulty and hardship. And certainly, he knew how to pass his faith on to young Timothy. And I want you to turn, if you will, to that passage. And let's begin reading in verse 3 of 2 Timothy chapter 1. Paul said to him, "I thank God, whom I serve with a clear conscience, the way my forefathers did, as I constantly remember you in my prayers night and day." Don't you know that was a comforting thing for young Timothy to realize that the Apostle Paul was praying for him night and day? He says, "Longing to see you, even as I recall your tears," going through a difficult time, "so that I may be filled with joy." And then he says to him, "For I am mindful of the sincere faith within you, which first dwelt in your grandmother Lois, and your mother Eunice, and I am sure that it is in you as well. And for this reason I remind you to kindle afresh the gift of God which is in you through the laying on of my hands. For God has not given us a spirit of timidity or fear, but of power and of love and of discipline." Paul is writing from a prison, encouraging young Timothy, attempting to strengthen him in his faith. And it's interesting what he says to him. He says, "Now remember." He says, "I know the source of your faith." He says, first of all, your grandmother Lois, she had strong faith. Then your mother Eunice, she had strong faith. And now he says, "I am sure it is in you as well." Where do you think Timothy got that kind of faith? Well, it was the influence of his grandmother. She passed it down to her daughter, and she passed it down to her son, And then, of course, likewise, the Apostle Paul certainly loved Timothy, and he said that he was his son in the ministry. What do you think he was doing with his son in the ministry? Passing down to him, transferring to him, enabling him to be able to understand the truths that God had taught him. He was passing on his faith to young Timothy, knowing that probably before long he was going to lose his life. Now, here's the big question. The question is this. Do you have a faith that is worth passing on? Do you have a faith that will make a difference in someone else's life? Well, you say, well, what would that faith be like? It's like this. That is, a faith worth passing on is a faith that is based on the truthfulness of the Word of God, God's eternal Word. Your faith is based on that. Secondly, it is a confident conviction that the God of the Bible is who He says He is, and He will do everything He says He will do. It is a faith that you have tested and tried in the circumstances of your life and have allowed God to prove Himself faithful to you. It is a faith not that you've heard about or simply read about, but your faith is a faith that you've tested and tried, and God has proven to be faithful over and over and over again. It is a faith that has this characteristic for sure. It is a faith that you not only can live by, but it is a faith that you are willing to die by. That is, on those last hours of your life, last moments of your life, and oftentimes people know that they're going. The issue is the faith that I've lived by a faith that I can die by? Can I face the living God at the end of this life and know without any doubt there is a certainty in my life? I am eternally secure in the living God whose Son died at Calvary in order that my sins may be forgiven and I can live in oneness with Him. Do you and I have that kind of faith? A faith worth living by, that it works. A faith worth dying by, that I can trust my whole future into what God promises in His Word. Well, if you are a believer, you certainly have faith in God, or you could not be a believer. But do you have a faith that's worth living by, worth dying by? You say, well, yes, I do. Then how do we pass this on? We certainly cannot believe for our children. We can't believe for our friends or our family. They have to believe for themselves. Then what do you mean passing on your faith? I simply mean this, passing on to our children, our grandchildren, to those friends around us, passing on to them in several ways our faith, that is, why we believe what we believe, and what we believe, that is, how we relate to God. So how would we do that? Well, I want to encourage you to jot down several things, and if you're a father, since you're the head of the home, head of the family, you certainly ought to jot these down. And Mom, you should jot them down also, because I know that there are many parents, many families that have single parents. There's the father, no mother. There's the mother and no father. And so I want to encourage you, because you see, if you've trusted Christ as your Savior, you should have something far more valuable to pass on to your children, your grandchildren, than simply material things, which oftentimes are spent rather quickly and foolishly. Well, you say, well, how do we pass this on? Well, here's the first way. You pass it on in this way. By sharing with your children or your grandchildren those principles that you have learned in life. For example, the four basic principles that have governed my life. All of these years, my grandfather passed on to me in one single week. Taking the time, now he could have said, you know, I'm too busy to talk to this high school kid. I don't have time for that. But for one solid week, he sat and listened and talked and shared. What was he doing? He was sharing with me the things that God had done in his life. He was passing on to me without even realizing principles by which he had lived, things that he had learned in the difficulties and the hardships of life. When I walked away on my way home, I recognized God had done something in my own life. That is, my own faith had suddenly catapulted. It became strong immediately because I began to think, well, God, if you will do that with my grandfather, what will you do in my own life? And so as I look back over the years, it gave me four basic principles that absolutely governed my life all of these years. What did he do? He passed on to me. Listen, he didn't get out the Bible and try to prove anything to me. He didn't give me a whole bunch of scriptures. He passed on critical situations and circumstances in his life in which God was faithful to come through every single solitary time, written in my mind, etched in my soul, burned in my heart. God loves my granddad enough to do it for him. Will he do it for me? Yes, he will. Somehow, I knew he would. He passed on to me his faith. Now, this is why I said to you, write down the points of the message. Listen, keep a diary. That is, record what God is doing in your life, because you have something to pass on to your children and your grandchildren that would be far more valuable than any kind of material gain, no matter what it is. Now, kids, they want lots of money or this and that and the other and so forth, and oftentimes that's the worst thing you can pass on to them. But your faith, that is, these are the principles that God has taught me. What are you doing? You're passing it on to them. And if you don't think they'll be interested when you say, well, let me tell you about a difficult time I was going through. Here was a great need in my life. I had no answer. I didn't know what to do. I got on my face before God. I cried out to God, and let me show you how God answered this. I'm here to tell you, God will etch that into their minds, because they're going to find situations and circumstances and difficulties and hardships and troubles and trials and temptations and tribulations. And you know what they need? They don't need more money. They don't need a bigger car and a bigger house and more clothes. They need an unwavering, unshakable faith that has been tested and tried by father or their mother. Tested and tried, and they can say, here's what I know God will do in your life. Here's what he's done in my life. That's the kind of faith this generation of children need to hear, and they're hearing almost none of it whatsoever. Why? Because the parents aren't practicing the principles. And when they're not practicing them, they don't understand them and they don't know them, and therefore they're not passing them on. And I think about what's happening to this generation of ours. All of these children who are coming along, who are not being taught the principles, they're not taught them in school. They don't go to Sunday school. They don't go to Bible school oftentimes. Parents don't care. They're so busy about the present day, making money and getting ahead and doing this, and saying to the kids, well, I'm doing this for you. No, you're not. I'm just doing this for you. No, you're not. You're doing it because you want to, because you like it, because it helps you. But what about the expense of your children? What about their faith? What are you pouring into the life of that child that will establish them and strengthen them as they go out into a wicked, vile, sensual world that will do its best to destroy their faith at all costs? What are you doing to build into them something money can't buy and death cannot take away? The second way we pass on our faith is this. We pass it on by the lifestyle that we live. And so we either pass on doubt, frustration, fear, unbelief, or we pass on our faith. So how do we do that? It's just this simple. Every day, day after day, week after week, month after month, year after year, what are we doing? We're making decisions in front of our families, in front of our children, or in front of other people, our friends, our neighbors, whoever. We're making decisions. Those decisions are expressions of faith or doubt. Faith or doubt. Fear or faith. Doubt. Whatever it might be. Because what happens? They see us facing situations and circumstances, and they watch how we're going to respond. Now listen, you can tell your children anything you want to tell them, but I'm here to tell you, they are watching. They not only are listening, but they are looking for your response. You can tell them all you want to. You need to trust God. But if you're not trusting God, it's not going to work. You need to be honest, but if you're not honest, it's not going to work. What they're going to listen, they pick up far more by sight than by sound. They are watching our lifestyle. And let me tell you something, friend. If they see inconsistency in what we say with what we do, here's what they do. Scratch it. Doesn't work. If it worked, my father, my mother would have done something else. Doesn't work. When I see the way parents are getting in debt, what are they saying? You can't trust God. You've got to go to the bank. And what are we doing? We're sending messages by our lifestyle, by the things that we do and the things that we fail to do, the things we fail to trust God for when God is able to meet every single need. How will we ever teach our children to trust God when we're not trusting Him? We're trusting in man. We go to the bank, we borrow money, we get ourselves in debt. We're head over heels in debt, and we're in this awful bondage. Then they hear their parents talk about, we don't have this, we're in debt, we owe this, we owe that, we owe the other. You know what we're doing? We're sending them a signal. The way you live is you get in debt and you live in bondage and you're miserable and you don't have any peace and no security because this is the way you live. That is not the way God intends for His children to live. It is lifestyle. It is what they see. And this is why so often in the scriptures you find the Old Testament. And he did evil in the eyes and he walked in the ways of his father and did evil in the eyes of God. Over and over and over in the Kings, you read that. He walked in the ways of his father and did evil in the eyes of God. Or they walked in the ways of their father and were good kings. All of us are passing down, and we are passing on either faith, trust in God, or we're passing on doubt and unbelief. We are passing on something. You say, well, I'm not passing on anything. Yes, you are. And so what this whole generation needs, they need living examples of men and women, godly men and women, fathers and mothers who have faith, who say, I'm trusting God no matter what. And I think about the second person that probably influenced my life the most is my own mom. And I can remember how many times she and I would get out of the bed and pray, wouldn't have anything, and would have some need. And I'd say, well, and being a kid, I was a little frightened. But I'd say, Mom, what are we going to do? Here's what she'd say. We're going to trust God. We're just going to trust God. And I didn't have any idea exactly oftentimes what that meant or how that would happen. And listen, over and over and over and over again, I saw God meet need after need after. You know what my mom was doing down by the bed? She could have been too busy. She could have said, well, you know, go to bed, son. Cut out the lights. Get in the bed. My mom knelt by the bed. And we talked about God. And she talked about trusting God. And every time something would come along we didn't know how to handle, she would talk about trusting God. You know what? In my ear still rings. We're just going to trust God. We're just going to trust God. We're just going to trust God. You know what she was doing? She was passing on to me by her lifestyle, by her difficulty, by her hardship, her trials, and the way she responded to them. She was passing on to me this message. You trust God no matter what. You trust God when you can't see your way clear. You trust God when things look impossible. You trust Him when it's hard. You trust Him when it's difficult. When you trust Him when everything looks dark, you trust Him. I'm here to tell you, it sank into my heart. She, by her lifestyle, said to me, God is reliable. God is trustworthy. You can bet on Him in every circumstance, no matter what you face in life, you can trust Him. And I remember when I went to college, I had $75 to my name, but you know what I had? I had something passed on to me that it didn't make any difference how little I had or how much I had. I knew that somehow God would make a way, and all these years God has always made a way. You know why? Because two people in my life passed on their awesome faith to me. You can trust Him. He's reliable. He'll be there. He'll meet your needs. He'll do exactly what He's promised. Just put your faith in Him. It doesn't make any difference what it looks like. Just trust Him. Well, how do we pass it on? We pass it on, first of all, by passing on the principles that we've learned. We pass it on, likewise, as a result of our own lifestyle. But we also pass it on by our participation in their life and participation in other people's lives. That is, you see, when you and I are open and transparent and we say, well, let me tell you how God worked in my life. And one of the wonderful things to be able to do as a dad or a mother is to kneel down by the bedside at night with your children when they're small and say, and for example, you know, I always read them different kinds of stories, but I love to tell them what was going on in my life. So let me tell you what God did in my life. You know what? Listen, if you want something to soak into your child's mind, the last thing you do before you cut the lights out and you tell them good night, you tell them something that God has done in your life. You explain to them how God has worked in your life. You know what happens? Gets into their mind all night during their sleep. The Spirit of God is doing what? He's just building that into their very, thought patterns. And so what happens? If you will go to sleep, whatever you go to sleep with, the last thing you think about, I'm here to tell you, the Spirit of God will take your conscious and your subconscious mind, and He will work that into your being. And listen, if you're thinking evil things, dirty things, nasty things, or holy things, it's true all the way. The Spirit of God will use those good things. The devil will use those things that are not good. And so it's good to go to bed thinking about our Lord. Talking about Him and saying to your children, let me tell you what God is doing. And to do that, you've got to be transparent and say, you know what, let me tell you how I blew it. I really messed it up this time. I should have trusted God about this, but I didn't do it. And I've asked God to forgive me, and I hope you'll forgive me. I just blew it. One thing a kid can't stand is a perfect father and a perfect mother who never make a mistake and who are never wrong. You want to ruin your kids, you give them that kind of image, and it's over. How do I know that? I know for lots of reasons, but I can tell you one. took a survey in our college department several years ago and said, ask them lots of questions. And one of the things, what was the thing that they most disliked about their parents? Top of the list, they're never wrong. Top of the list, they're never wrong. We're all wrong about some things. We all have to be open and transparent. You see, if I'm going to pass on my faith, listen, if I'm going to pass on my faith and it's going to stick, I've got to pass on my failures. Well, you know, it wasn't that God didn't do His, He didn't do His thing. It's just that I didn't trust Him. I took the easy way. You know what happens? You say, well, won't that undermine their faith? No, it says my dad's real. My dad's genuine. He's not perfect. He fails. So I'm sure there are going to be times I fail. But what does he do when he fails? He acknowledges it. He repents of it if it's something to repent of. And he gets up and keeps going and trusts God. And God works it out when he puts his faith in God. What are you doing? You're still building faith in the life of that child. Well, it takes more than perseverance. And it takes more than participation. When I think about what it takes, I think about a simple word that oftentimes we forget, and that's praise. To pass on my faith, it's very important that when my children or my grandchildren or when my friends, when we have talked about something that they're going through and they trust God and God comes through for them as He does and works it out, it's time to listen, to thank God, but to also heap praise on them. You trust them. Praise God. You trust them. Look what God did in your life. You see, there's something awesomely motivating about praise, and especially in the life of a child. Rules, regulations, and legalism does not help build a child's faith. But what helps build a child's faith is praise. You see, it's a motivation. Well, you trusted Him, and look what He did. You did a fantastic job. I knew He was going to do it for you. God loves you. You know what happens? What are you doing? You're motivating that child to trust Him again. Because there are going to be disappointments. There are going to be things that they want to trust God for that's not the will of God. And so they're going to come up and think, well, God didn't do it. Well, let's see. Did God answer your prayer? And though you didn't get what you expected and you didn't win this contest and you didn't win the game and you prayed that you would, let's see what happened here. And then that's the time you have to get involved. And that's the time you praise them for their efforts and you laud them for their faith. And then you help them understand why God maybe allowed it to happen a different way. And you help them to understand what Romans 8:28 says, and that is He's engineering all of our circumstances in a way that's for our good. And so it isn't a matter of saying to your kids, well, you just trust the Lord. No, it is a matter of helping them to interpret those times when they are naturally going to feel disappointed. Oh, God, now, why didn't you do this? And all of us have been there. Not just children, but all of us have been in those places. We've had to say, well, now, Lord, here's what I was trusting you for. What happened? And I do believe this, that most of the time, God is certainly willing to explain and to help us understand why certain things happen, why they don't happen. Not always. Some things He says He's going to reserve till the other side of life. But He's so willing to oftentimes tell us so much if we'll take the time to listen and ask why and search out the reason. God, what were you up to? What are you doing? And most of the time we're going to find out, well, the Lord, here's what you did. You withheld that so you could give me something much better. Thank you, God, for not answering my prayer. Then your faith's growing. Anytime you can bring a child into the reality of who God is and that He is trustworthy and that He loves them and that He will work in their life and meet their needs. I'm here to tell you, you are building a foundation that no amount of money, no amount of land, no amount of stocks, no amount of bonds, nothing else you can give them can match. Passing on your faith. There's nothing to match that. So I want to ask you a question. What are you passing on to your children, to your grandchildren? What are you passing on to your friends? Doubt, fear, frustration, anxiety, or an unshakable faith in the living God in whom you have trusted your whole future, your whole eternal destiny? Well, when you begin to praise them and laud them for the good things that they do, what happens is God begins to give them more tests, and what happens? They begin to grow. Well, let me give you one other thing. There are lots of things I could say, but if I'm going to pass on my faith to someone, then I certainly must pray for them. What I need to pray is this. I need to pray, God, open their eyes to help them see the evidence of your hand in this. And then I want to pray, God, send them enough needs. Send them enough difficulty. Send them enough hardship. so that they will have to trust you, because how did all of us learn to trust God? Not because somebody told us something. We've all learned to trust God by what? By getting thrown into situations where He was all we had to go on. He's all we had left. Now, here's the one key I want you to think about. If you listen, say amen. If you're going to pass on your faith to your children, you've got to be willing to back off and refuse to bail them out of the messes they get into. Now, every father and every grandfather wants to say, oh, you sweet, wonderful thing. Well, you know, old dad will fix this. No. You know what? Let me tell you something. God doesn't fix the messes I get into until I get right with Him. Until I learn the lesson that He wants me to learn. Until I turn to Him for whatever it might be. If you bail your children out when they make a mistake, you bail them out of the difficulties and the hardships because you don't want to see them hurt, you know what you're doing? You're cheating them out of the lesson. You know what? All of us have hurt. All of us face situations and circumstances we can't bail ourselves out of. Nobody can get us out of. So what do? We learn to trust God. We hang in there. We trust Him no matter what happens. God rewards that. Now, what we want to do is we want to come along, give them this and give them that. We want to be sure, well, we don't want you to hurt. We don't want you to have needs. And all of us are probably guilty to some degree to wanting to make it easier on our children. That's a natural, normal thing. But when it comes to training them up and training them to trust God, that's not the way to do it. You have to let them hurt. Have to let them cry. Have to let them weep. And you see, now here's another issue. If you listen to this and say amen. Here's the decision you have to make. Is it more important that my son or my daughter or my children learn to trust God? Is that more important, or is it more important that I have their acceptance? I don't want them to feel bad about their parents. I don't want them to feel, oh, he just doesn't love me anymore. What's the most important? They learn to trust God, or that they feel like, or that I feel like I have their acceptance? Their acceptance of me is not nearly as important as their learning to trust the living God. And I think about how many children get cheated. Listen, I think about children who grow up in homes where there's wealth on top of wealth on top of wealth. They've got the finest automobiles early in life. They wear all the clothes, the patches on the back. And they go to the finest schools. They've got credit cards. They got everything. You know what? Poor kids. Poor kids, poor, poor, poor children. You know why? They don't have to trust God. They've got dad. They don't have to be in need. They got a credit card. They don't have to worry and fret about things because somebody will bail them out. And parents want to bail them out because they don't want to be embarrassed. Poor kids. You know who the richest kids are? The richest kids are those. The richest people are those who don't have it all. They don't have it all together. In fact, they don't have a lot of things in life. But here's what they do have. They have an unwavering, unshakable trust in the living God. And they walk through difficulties and hardships and burdens and trials in life. And God provides their needs one at a time. He strengthens them, deepens their faith, builds a relationship, builds intimacy with Him. Those are the fortunate, most blessed people. Listen, the truth is, those of us who've learned to trust Him, we are the rich people. We are the wealthy people. We might not have much money in the bank, but you know where we've got it? We've got it right here. This is what you live and die by. You can't live and die by money. You can listen. When a person dies, how many of you have seen a casket loaded with $100 bills? There's no stocks, no barns, no diamond rings, and no precious jewels in that all. You know what's in there? Nothing but dust that's still together. Can't take it with you, brother. Then what do? Here's what you do. You pass it on. So when you're gone, what happens? It keeps passing on and passing on and passing on and passing on and passing on. And you think about children and grandchildren and great-grandchildren, great-great-grandchildren, great-great-great-grandchildren whose faith has been impacted because you learned to trust the living God. Don't cheat your children by giving them everything. Hurt, pain, suffering, sickness, sorrow, heartache, tribulation, trials, temptations. Yes. Because that's what builds godly strong faith. You can pass it on if you have it. Where does it begin? Here's where it begins. It begins by placing your trust in Jesus Christ as your personal Savior, acknowledging your failure and your separation from Him because of your sin, believing that when Jesus went to the cross, He died and paid your sin debt in full, and saying to Him, I'm confessing my sin to You. I'm asking You to forgive me of my sin on the basis not of how good I'll be, but on the basis of the death of Your Son, I receive You as my personal Savior and accept it to be done. That's the beginning of your faith. Then what happens? God builds upon that, and you have something awesome to give. Now I'll ask you one last question. Do you have a faith that's worth giving away? Listen to this. Can your children or your grandchildren or your friends around you look at you and say, you know, it works. I see it working in her life. I see it working in his life. That's what I want. That's the kind of faith I want, because I've seen it work. That's what God wants of all of us. He wants a life of faith that others can look at and say, God, it works, and that's what I want. And that's what he wants you and me to pass on.
1: If you've been blessed by today's program, please visit us at intouch.org.
3: 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But we know that following Jesus doesn't always feel that way. Sometimes it's hard, heavy, uncertain. That's why we created Follow Me, a reminder of the invitation Jesus has for us back to the good life with Him. And we believe that life is still for you. Order your copy today.
0: Have you ever thought about what a portrait of you would reveal? When you look in the mirror, what do you see? What do you think God sees when He looks at you? Here's the difference between what God sees and what you and I see. We see ourselves as an unfinished product. Don't underestimate who you are. What He sees is a person of value, a person of worth, and a person of great promise.
4: You doing okay?
0: Don't let your past chain you to thinking that is not godly thinking. We are His workmanship, created in Christ Jesus, a masterpiece.
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0: Every morning, we face choices, hope or despair, faith or fear. At Morning Light, we want you to see God's work in the person right in front of you, to see His extraordinary plan at work in them, that no one is beyond the reach of His power, no life insignificant. And trusting Him means you never walk alone. 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
1: How will people be saved? Is there any way to get to God during the tribulation that's different from how we got to God during the church age? No. No, the means to salvation is the same. It's simply through the sacrificial shed blood payment of Jesus Christ. The Bible says in Romans 5:8, but God demonstrates His love for us in that while we were yet sinners, Christ died for us.

0: Hello, everyone, and welcome to Bethlehem Glory. We are in 2 Corinthians, if you've been reading that and studying that, and I hope that you have. Well, we're going to get started, though, with our prayer from Psalm 119 and verse 18. Lord God, open our eyes that we would see wonderful things in your word, in your law, in your precepts. Lord, teach us through the power of the Holy Spirit. We do want to see Jesus in the volume of the book, and it is in the name of Jesus that we do pray. Alleluia and amen. Well, this lesson is going to be starting at verse 9 in chapter 1 and going to verse 23, I believe. And we talked yesterday in the previous lesson about the persecution of Paul as he preached the gospel. He was stretched and pressed out of measure, so to speak. And at times he was totally in despair. But what he always had to do was rely on God for his help. And he did. So let's start off with verse 9. But we had the sentence of death in ourselves, that we should not trust in ourselves, but in God, which raises the dead. He knew that he could only trust in the living God. Proverbs says, trust in the Lord with all your might and lean not on your own understanding. In all your ways, acknowledge him and he will direct your paths. Paul knew how to live that. He knew the Old Testament. He knew how to live the Word of God. And he trusted in the living God. And he did have that sentence of death in himself at all times. He had to maybe contemplate the hour of his death from time to time. You know, they were living expecting the death might come to them at any moment. And they were willing to lay down their lives for the gospel of Jesus Christ. You know, he relied totally and had faith and confidence in the living God. He had had such a Pauline or Damascus Road experience that it changed him so dramatically that he could never, ever go back to his old ways into religion. So his faith and confidence was always from God. God had delivered him from death, so to speak. In fact, verse 10 is just phenomenal. Who delivered us from so great a death? And thus deliver, in whom we trust that he will yet deliver. He did deliver me. He's doing it every day. He's delivering me. And he will continue to deliver me from death. You know, that's the way we need to live from day to day. That's so great a death. You know, it's amazing because he knew that God was able to raise him from the dead or spare his life, whatever the need may be. Remember the faith of Abraham? That's why he's called the father of our faith. How when he was called upon to sacrifice his son Isaac, and he went to Mount Moriah. And then, you know what he said, though? It says in Hebrews, by faith, Abraham, when he tried, offered up Isaac, and he that had received the promises offered up his only begotten son, of whom it was said, that in Isaac shall thy seed be called, accounting, listen to this, that God was able to raise him up even from the dead, from whence also he received him in a figure. Abraham knew that if he were called upon to sacrifice his son, God would raise him from the dead. He had an epiphany of Calvary when he was there on the mountain. He said, I and the son are going to worship and we're coming back again. Read the account in the book of Genesis, because it's phenomenal, the faith of some of these people that we so glibly sometimes read over and gloss over in the Word of God. If we had spiritual eyes to see, we could see the countless times that God has spared our lives from death. I'm sure many of you have witnessed that and have seen it because you have spiritual eyes. So Paul testifies so many times. He testifies, let's read this. The Holy Ghost witnessed in every city saying that bonds and afflictions abide me. But none of these things move me, neither count I my life dear unto myself, so that I might finish my course with joy and the ministry which I have received of the Lord Jesus to testify the gospel of the grace of God. He testified that in the book of Acts. It was written about him. Nothing moved him. Nothing scared him. Nothing frightened him. Because, you know, he had faith in the living God and he knew him. In verse 11, it says, ye also helping together by prayer. He was undergirded and saturated and covered with prayer for us, that for the gift bestowed upon us by the means of many persons, thanks may be given by many on our behalf. They were praying for him. You know, he was a tent maker. You know what a tent is? It covers you and protects you from a lot of disasters and the elements. Well, he had been covered with prayer and he wanted to thank them. You know, prayer is a privilege, beloved. It doesn't matter if your loved one is in a submarine or they're an astronaut. Your prayers are there with them when you're praying for protection and deliverance and safety. We need to pray for the persecuted church today. There are brothers and sisters in Christ that are being persecuted for the gospel. It's a gift. He calls this a gift bestowed upon us by the means of many persons. That was a gift that Paul gladly received from them, the gift of prayer. You know, the Bible doesn't tell us that we should preach all the time, but it does tell us to pray without ceasing. And it also tells us to give thanks. In everything, give thanks. The Grim Reaper was maybe one step behind him all the time in his ministry. But what he did was he kept his eyes on Jesus Christ, the author and the finisher of our faith. Verse 12, for our rejoicing is this, that testimony of our conscience, that in simplicity and godly sincerity, not with fleshly wisdom, but by the grace of God, we have had our conversation in the world and more abundantly to you word. In other words, he's saying, I can feel in my conscience that we are bound together by a divine love, not a human bond of any kind. It's divine. You're praying for me. God's sparing me. God's giving me the strength to go on. You know, I covet the prayers of people that pray for me. I feel so inadequate to do what I do. And I have to pray diligently when I do things like this. And I covet your prayers. This is, this is God's deputy of the soul. It really is. It's visible and invisible grace when you pray for someone. It might be invisible in a sense, but they know the visibility of it in their own lives. And they see it. And Paul saw that. He had a passion for the gospel. He had a passion for the church. He had a passion for the saints. He had a passion for the word. That's what Paul's passion was. I pray that you and I today have the same passion in our hearts for the word of God. We need to have a passion for Jesus Christ and him crucified and preach the word like Paul did. And cover people with prayer who are preaching the gospel because they come under heavy attack from the enemy. Spiritual warfare for your spiritual welfare. We'll be right back.
1: 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And we know he's coming because Jesus authenticated his second coming by rising from the dead.

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3: Earth has a unique natural satellite, and it benefits life on our planet. According to secular scientists, our moon was formed in a random event billions of years ago, but there is strong evidence against this claim. Our moon is unusual in many ways and is well designed to support life on Earth and fulfill its stated purposes as described in the Bible. Our Design Moon with Spike Passaris. This week on Origins.

And we talked about that conversation in the world. He means he conducted himself in accordance with the gospel message, in accordance with the message of Christianity. He walked in the principles of grace. You know, Paul lived Christ. Now, what we do for Christ is a test of our service. It really is. But what we suffer for Christ is a test of our love. And Paul, he did and excelled at both. For verse 13, for we write none other things unto you than what we read or acknowledge, and I trust ye shall acknowledge even to the end. He talked and walked the same message. He didn't say one thing. You know how parents sometimes say, don't do as I do, do as I tell you? No, he never did that. He considered them that he was their spiritual father. He lived what God told him. He wrote what God told him. He walked and talked the same message. It says he had been sincere and honest in all of his activities dealing with God and with man. He did not write one thing and live another. Everything he wrote was under the inspiration of the Holy Spirit. Paul's object was to try to squelch all these slanderous reports that were being said about him, which we'll get to in a little bit. You know, slander and gossip, it's like mud. Oh, you can wash the mud off, but it always leaves a stain on a nice white wall, doesn't it? There's a tainted stain there. And he wanted to clean this up once and for all. Some in the church did not acknowledge him as a true commissioned missionary for the Lord Jesus Christ. They thought he was an apostate. And he because he only preached the gospel of grace. They were mixing law and grace, and what knows, we don't even know what else they were mixing in there, because there was so much paganism in the city of Corinth. Verse 14, as also ye have acknowledged us in part means that some accepted him, but some did not, that we are our rejoicing, even as ye also are ours in the day of the Lord Jesus. He was rejoicing in the ones that were walking with him now. But in the day when the Lord Jesus returns, we are going to be having so much more joy unspeakable and full of glory. And so he knew the joy of the Lord. He knew what had transpired in his own life. And he wanted that in spite of the gossip and the false teachers. Many in the Corinthian church were really growing in the faith. In fact, if you read 1 Corinthians, they were excelling in the gifts of utterance and knowledge and everything, some of them. So he knew that some were growing. But you know, discord among the brethren can wreak havoc in a church from time to time. It says in verse 15, and in this confidence I was minded to come unto you before, that ye might have a second benefit or a second grace. You know, there were many places that had not heard the gospel. And if he would go back to them a second time, it would be like an extra grace blessing for their benefit, so to speak. Because there were many, many people that had not heard the word of God. And Paul went wherever and only wherever God led him by the power of the Holy Spirit. In 1 Corinthians it says, now I will come unto you when I shall pass through Macedonia. For I do pass through Macedonia, and it may be that if I will abide, yea, and winter with you, that ye may bring me on my journey whithersoever I go. For I will not see you now by the way, but I trust to tarry a while with you, if the Lord permits. He was willing to spend the winter there with them and stay there, but only if it was God's will. Many times today, most of the time today, we make plans. We decide to do this or do this in the church or have this program. And then after things are going, then we ask the Lord to bless it. We have the cart before the horse constantly. So he says, let's go to verse 16. And to pass by you into Macedonia, and to come again out of Macedonia unto you, and of you to be brought on my way toward Judea. Now, it would have been, if you look at the map, it would have been a little bit longer way for him to go if he was going to go that way. But if it was God's will, it was the right way. It didn't matter if it took a day or two more. Remember when Lazarus died and Jesus waited 4 days? Was he late? No way. He was right on time. God's timing is perfect. Man may not think so, but God is never late. He's always on time. So just as he was right on time because God was glorified in the raising of Lazarus,
I'm saying this prayer. I know you know what I'm doing, Father, because of all these that are gathered around me. And there he was. He rose Lazarus from the dead.

0: letters. I mean, he was under the inspiration of the Holy Spirit when he even wrote 2 Corinthians. Even though he's writing a letter to them, it's for you and me today to glean, to learn, to know. We need to be led by the Spirit just as Paul was led by the Spirit. What he's actually saying, with me, the Spirit leads me. I follow. The Spirit says, go, I go. If he says, no, I don't go. I'm not being fickle. I'm not being lightness. I'm not using lightness in my decisions at all. It says, but verse 18, but as God is true, our word towards you was not yea and nay. You know, bad men are very false. Good men at times are very fickle. But God is total truth. And what Paul's saying, I have to find and I have to follow him. I have to know his will for my life. I have to seek him in prayer. I mean, if we ever studied the prayer life of Paul, he was constantly in prayer for his followers, for those that he loved completely. And so he's saying, God can't lie. I'm led by the Spirit. What I'm saying is, I must be led. I don't say yes to you today and no tomorrow. I'm not using lightness when I make decisions. I'm following the leading of the Lord Jesus Christ. That's what we need to do ourselves. We're going to continue in the next chapter with verse 19. Get your Bibles out.
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0: We're ready to read verses 19 and 20 if you want to follow along. For the Son of God, Jesus Christ, who was preached among you by us, shouted, proclaimed, he did that very, very vocally and very forcefully, even by me and Silvanus and Timotheus, it means Silas and Timothy, who were yea and nay, but in him was yea. For all the promises of God in him are yea, and in him amen, unto the glory of God by us. The gospel stands firm. All the promises that God said are yes. He's going to do it, no matter when or where or how. He will. Every word in this book is going to be fulfilled one day. God doesn't change his mind. Oh, well, you know, I made that prophecy, but I don't know that I want to keep that. So somehow can we scratch that out of the written word? No. God's promises stand. And this is what he's really trying to get across to the people. He proclaimed. He remember Silas, how they were proclaiming the gospel in that Philippian jail? And the jailer and his household were spared and saved? I mean, there was an earthquake. Anything could have happened. So God's message does not change. God does not say something in the first century and then changes it in the 21st century.

Sin is sin is sin. What the Bible declares to be sin is as valid today as it was when it was penned in the book of the law. It really is. The Word of God stands sure. It stands fast. There are no more words in the Bible that are false than... I can't even give an example of that. Because every word in this book is true. It's going to be fulfilled one way or another. So he's constantly affirming the truth. In Hebrews it says, Jesus Christ is the same... And Jesus Christ, who was the Word that was made flesh, he's the same yesterday, today, and forever. It doesn't change. I don't care what your pastor or what an evangelist might say. This Word stands sure. It's unto the glory of God. We bring glory to God when we preach the holy Word of God, and we don't alter it in one way at all. Verse 21 and 22. Now he which establishes us with you in Christ and has anointed us is God, who hath also sealed us and given the earnest of the Spirit in our hearts. That word established, it means to be steadfast, to be sure. Jesus is the anchor of my soul. They are anchored and they can't get away from the mooring. They're anchored in Christ Jesus. God anoints his ministers and commissions them. And they must go out. He was anointed and appointed and commissioned by God himself. So we have the anointing as well. But the anointing which ye have received of him abides in you, it tells us in the book of Acts. We have that same anointing in us. And he talks about the seal, the seal. That's like a document that must be signed and sealed before it can be delivered. We have the seal of the Holy Spirit in our hearts. I know that I know that I know. I am 100% sure of my salvation. Are you? If you're not, then I question what theology you're being taught. This Holy Spirit draws us to God, and the eyes of our understanding are open, and then there's an attending physician at our spiritual birth, the Holy Spirit. And we're born again into the family of God. And when we're born again into the family of God, he immediately baptizes us with the Holy Spirit, and we receive that new heart. We become new creatures in Christ Jesus. We're bone to bone and flesh of flesh of the Lord Jesus. We're part of his family. We're heirs of God. We're joint heirs with Jesus. All of that happens. We're justified and sanctified and glorified. Justification and sanctification happen immediately when we're born again. My sins are washed away, justification. Sanctification, I'm set apart for God. But the sanctification continues, so I must continue walking in holiness all the days of my life so that one day I would be glorified with Jesus Christ when I'm raised from the dead and I take on, my mortality takes on immortality. So that's what happens. There is an attending physician at our spiritual birth, and it's the Holy Spirit. And he's given us the earnest. You know, it's like, it's the down payment. He paid the price. The purchase assures us that that word is like when you seal a legal document. No one can snatch you out of the Lord's hands. No one. Once you have been born again, you know that you are a blood-bought, redeemed person. Verse 23, we have to hustle along here. Moreover, I call God for a record upon my soul that to spare you I came not as yet unto Corinth. They were in a disorderly state. There was a lot of confusion in the church. He wanted to spare them, you know what I mean? If he would have went, he would have had to be very, very tough on them and reprimand them spiritually. When did you see that happen in the church? That people were reprimanded for their sins? I don't know that it happens anymore. I call God for a record upon my soul. This is an appeal to God. He's saying, I'm telling you the truth, the whole truth and nothing but the truth, so help me God. He's not literally saying that, but that's what it means. But if I don't do what I say I do, and I don't preach and live the same thing, then God should deal with me according to what I'm saying and doing. He's saying, I know what I'm doing. God knows what I'm doing. I mean, can I say that? Can you say that? Verse 24, not for that we have dominion over your faith, but we are helpers of your joy. They're not dictators. By faith we stand. He wasn't a dictator. He was a father. He had a compassionate heart for the lost, for the Corinthians, for the converts, for his people, for you and me. He wrote these letters under great duress most of the time, maybe with a battered and bruised and aching body.
He had that thorn in the flesh, whatever that was. We really don't know. But in spite of all that, he went on with God. He said, it's not me that's living, it's Christ living within me. You know, and he knew that it was the grace of God that had spared his life so many times. And it was going to continue to spare his life until he was finished with the commission that God had placed upon him. We stand by faith. By faith, through grace, we are saved. Faith is such a bedrock part of our Christianity. And it says in Romans, whatsoever is not of faith is sin. Is sin. So he knew that if he wasn't saying and doing and walking and living and writing the right things, he would be walking in sin. And God forbid, let every man be true God be true and every man a liar. And he knew the truth of the Spirit of God. In closing, it says in 1 John, for whatsoever or whosoever is born of God, there we have that God-born thing again. People don't like the expression born again, but it's all over the scriptures. Overcomes the world. And this is the victory that overcomes the world, even our faith. Faith, F-A-I-T-H, forever assurance in the heart. Do you have it? His name is Jesus. He can give it to you today. See you next time on Bethlehem Glory.

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1: I came to the Lord at the age of about 42. Dr. Charles Stanley has been so important in my life, just his teachings. One of the life principles is that the brokenness is a requirement for God to use you greatly. It's when you can become that conduit of what God wants to do through you to get to other people. It's just amazing of what God can do with you.

0: Well, good morning to you. I'm Jeff Coleman.
1: And I'm Deborah Pinkerton. Welcome to Morning Light.
0: Well, if you slept through the summer, you might have missed the tug of war about just how to tell the story of America's 250th consequential years. It gets even more controversial when it comes to choosing the way we present American history in the classroom. I'll ask the panel, including someone at the center of some of these big debates, to help us understand how to get the balance in our history just right.
1: Good conversation. And coming up later in the show, building stronger fathers who built stronger families. That is the mission of Dad Camp. Kenbrooke Bible Camp and Retreat Center is just one location hosting the event. We'll share some details on how you can register, and a dad will explain why it's so important to have a strong mentor in a child's life.
0: Really important to have it mentors, is. Layers of mentors. Well, this fall, Pennsylvania students are visiting a familiar battleground again, the teaching of American history. As we celebrated our 250th birthday, just who or how or which stories make the cut are all the more important. How should history teachers tell America's origin story? A national survey taken last year found a majority, 54%, said classroom instruction should include both the good and the bad. But 46% said a stronger focus on the traditional story, traditional American values, should be the focus.
1: So the good, the bad, and also the ugly.
0: The ugly, yeah. A few moments there.
1: So what should be removed and what should stay? This was the central question behind the National Park Service's surprise removal of a series of plaques at Philadelphia's Independence National Historical Park. The plaque shared stories of 9 enslaved people who served President George Washington at the site. The plaques were later reinstalled with key revisions. Now, similar displays at Thomas Jefferson's Monticello stirred opposition as the historic site began giving prominent billing to the life story of Sally Hemings and other enslaved members of Jefferson's house staff.
0: Always drama, it seems, with the founding generation, yeah. Well, the teaching of American history primarily is about weaving a compelling national narrative, some say. Or does the discipline require something more? What is gained or lost by teaching a more complete view of history? Is it possible to showcase America's goodness and generosity while acknowledging we didn't always live up to our founding ideals? I'll ask a pastor, a historian, and a former Senate parliamentarian for some needed insight. Dr. Dan Spanger, Pastor Joe Green, and Megan Martin here this morning. Hello, friends. How are you?
2: Morning.
3: Good morning.
0: Good to have you.
3: Yeah. Good to be here.
0: I'm just telling you, I'm still a little bit jet lagged from Afghanistan, so you just bear with me. But coming back to America from a country that, whenever there is a regime change, they are retelling and recasting the story. So the Taliban comes into a country and essentially says, "No, this is the way that we view." The kings. This is the view we view the British. This is the view we, you know, the way we view American occupation or American liberation, however you want to tell the story. In America, we have, it seems now, a debate that occurs when there is a changeover in administrations. So you have a tug of war, Dan, in America over what to include, what not to include. And many people say, you know what? I don't want to hear any more bad stuff. I just want to hear good because our country is a good country, and we don't need to talk about the bad. How do you balance it all out?
2: Yeah, that's a great question. Of course, that's a huge, huge question. There's not an easy answer, but I will summarize it this way. I think that you have to include everything because it's true. All these things happen in our history. There's no sense leaving them out, right? We want to be true. But we have to remember history is not a list of facts either. It's not just, here's all the things people did and the bad things and good things. Ultimately, history is a story. It's a story that has a narrative. It has a plot. You tell why things happened. So the question is, are these things in the story or is that what the story is about?
0: Okay.
2: In other words, there's slavery, there's evil, there's racism, there's misogyny. We know all of these evils in our history.
0: Right.
2: But is that what the story is about, or are those part of the story? And I think what we're wrestling with now is which of these things is the story actually about?
0: Is it more not what's in the book, but what's on the cover?
2: Yeah, or what's the ultimate plot line? What's the tune of the thing? And we have to include all the good and the bad and the ugly, I think, as Debbie said. But then the point is, what's the story actually about? Someone we've got to figure out what that is so that we can honestly include those pieces without making... is America about its greatness? That's great things, but that's not what the story's about. That's just one element in the story.
0: So when you are visiting another country, I think, Megan, and you've traveled, and you hear people try to describe your country back to you, and it is never the same story that you've experienced, but it's also the same way for us visiting another country. Sure. We get little facts and we get big events, but we don't always get the story. What do you say to a history teacher who is in charge of, you know, your children are big and tall now.
1: Yes.
0: But when they were, you know, in those formative years, what did you want them to learn about the story of America? And how did you talk about the hard parts of our chapters and the more difficult chapters in American history?
3: Jeff, I think the story is about the tension between the good and the bad. I think that really is the story. I think that you can't tell the story without including both aspects because we're not a perfect nation. Mm-hmm. And we are a nation, I think, perpetually trying to improve, but we're not a perfect nation.
0: Right.
3: And we are a nation of individuals who are flawed by our, by our human nature. And so I think it's really important to teach our children about the founding principles upon which our country was founded, because that was at the heart of what the founding fathers did. And they pledged their lives, their fortunes, and their sacred honor.
0: Well, they put it all on the line.
3: Yes, they put it all on the line. And many of them and their families suffered greatly because of that. So that can't be lost in the story as well.
0: Because, you know, growing up before marriage and before children, I don't know that I thought about the other cast of characters, the children, how they suffered when, hey, my dad is John Adams or my dad is George Washington or Alexander Hamilton. And you're really going to do this to our family?
3: Right.
0: And we're going to lose our prestige and all of this? Just can you not put your name on the letter, please?
3: Right.
0: You know?
3: Right.
0: So President Obama recently was talking about, almost verbatim what Megan said, about saying, he was talking about the greatness of Thomas Jefferson. Mm-hmm. And here's the first African-American president talking about the greatness of Thomas Jefferson. And we know Sally Hemings is part of the story. We know he was a major slaveholder. We know that you don't have Monticello or Poplar Forest or any of these things without the people over the shoulder that never make the painting with Thomas Jefferson.
2: Yeah.
0: How do you, as an African-American leader, as someone who is helping shape the story of America's 250th, you're on the commission, you're working to tell these stories. How do you look at what happened in Philadelphia? You take down the plaques, you put back the plaques. How do you tell the story of George Washington owned slaves and they worked in this building, but we still are, it's okay for us to respect and honor George Washington?
4: That's a great question, Jeff, and I wish I would give you the home run answer. I just think I love what was said here. History is about the stories of people. Mm-hmm. And so when we personalize things and tell the story of people, and it is vitally important, in my estimation, to tell things from an open and honest perspective, the good, the bad, and the ugly, because we know, especially as a pastor, one thing that makes it a little easier for me, because I focus on the fact that we live in a fallen world, that people are sinful, people do bad things. And so the story of America is not just about some bad stuff that happened, but when we look at throughout human history, people have always done bad things to people.
0: Yeah.
4: But because of the principles that we were founded on, it gave us the opportunity and gives us the opportunity. I shouldn't say gave us, gives us the opportunity that although there are some black eyes in our history, but yet we have constantly tried to move towards a more perfect union, right? A better country.
0: Kind of like a family, it sounds like.
4: Yeah, like a family, right? Yeah. And so you do have...
0: Everybody's got that uncle.
4: Right, absolutely. And you know, even when you look at Thomas Jefferson, and we can look at all the different nuances of that story, but I believe that he genuinely loved Sally Hemings.
0: Yeah,
4: you know, two people that fell in love in a bad situation. And, of course, we could always argue that she may not have been as willing because of the situation.
0: Right.
4: But at the end of the day, it's about people. It's about how do people live? How do they survive? The resilience of us as a nation. And that, again, I know how my grandparents and great-grandparents lived. And I would say that this country is a lot better now than it was back then because of some of the stories. And so these principles that we were founded on allows us to move towards a better space. And I would say the only perfect country is heaven, right?
0: Yeah.
4: Other than that, every country has
0: so
4: a
0: why
4: bunch
0: we,
4: of
0: Christians carry
4: nastiness.
0: A dual citizenship.
4: Yeah,
0: right?
4: Absolutely.
0: Yeah.
4: Absolutely.
3: And
4: so
3: when we teach our children these founding principles and the good, the bad, and the ugly, it lets them understand their place in our history and their obligation to follow those ideals to try to make a better nation.
0: You raise an interesting point because it is what part does your child, what do I play in making the story right? If here's the ideal and here's where we're at, how do you close the gap?
3: Right.
0: There's always a debate, Dr. Spanger, in the Christian world, that broadly. Mm-hmm. when people try to look for evidence in our founding fathers and say, oh, I found a letter where he said he loved this sermon, and he said this, so he is 100% Christian.
2: Right, right. Yeah.
0: And there's no doubt about it. But then you go, you're looking at a snapshot in time at a particular, why is it important for us to make judgments or not make judgments about if we're going to see somebody in heaven or not?
2: Yeah. Well, it's a tough one, I think, in America for multiple reasons. One, our country, and I think the principles you all are talking about, were founded on a general theistic Christian perspective. Whether or not Jefferson's a Christian, Washington says in Farewell Address, if you don't have Christianity, you don't have the Republic.
0: Let's just put it there. But it's not what I saw in Afghanistan, for example. Yeah. It's not a theocratic state where your conscience is no longer...
2: Right. Well, here's the funny thing, I think, in America. Not only is that required as a base, it's the only country I know of that's actually founded on an ideal. Like, there's a moral ideal of equality, a moral ideal of freedom, moral ideal of virtue. That ideal is what we're all fighting to redefine.
0: Right.
2: And so I think it puts us at odds as a country, because we're actually all not fighting for, we're British and we were founded by William the Conqueror, we have this great history. We've only got this thing called an ideal, and we all can't agree on it. We couldn't agree in 1861, we couldn't agree on it in 1960, we can't agree on it in 2026. So that ideal really is shaped and formed by our Christian tradition, and so that gets intermingled. And that's exciting when we ask, as Christians, we have access to it, but the downside is our religion always gets tied up then in our politics.
0: Right.
2: It's very hard to disentangle the two.
0: What I want to know then from both of you is, how do we have these ideas that Dr. Spanger describes and still hold to very different ideals about the story of America, but still be in the same boat? How do we not just jump the boat and say it's time?
2: I'm glad that's your answer.
0: Because I hear some people say, no, we just, you know, California should secede and Pennsylvania and New York should get together. And then, you know, there still is a tension. People, all of us, don't think we should be together.
3: Well, I completely disagree with that. I love America. We've raised our children.
0: You're taking the Abraham Lincoln view.
3: I am. We've raised our children to love America. I think that there is so much good to love. You have to accept the good with the bad and understand your place.
0: So you're
3: in
0: still
3: the
0: in
3: world.
0: This.
3: I am. Amen.
0: Dr. Green. Last 30 seconds to you.
4: So you know, the concept of the Imago Dei, I think, is so important. And so there are so many different ideas that
0: made in
4: the image of God. And if we look at each human being in that way, and we look at the principles that the country was founded on, it gives us a framework to say that although we might get it wrong, I might do something and hurt somebody, unintentional or intentional, but ultimately we look at each person as not only made in the image of God, but they have rights that were given by God. And so as long as we stay with those foundational principles, even when we get off track, it's like a compass for me.
0: Yeah.
4: Even when we get off track, it helps us to at least know the direction to get back on track.
0: The three of you have made me very optimistic about America today. And the next 250 years, God willing.
4: Just wait for Jesus to come.
2: That's right.
4: Yes.
2: Yeah.
4: Just hold on.
0: And with that, that'll be the panel for today. Well, coming up on Morning Light, your kids don't need to have a perfect dad. They need you to be present. Dad Camp is a weekend to build a legacy that follows your child wherever they go. Kenbrook Bible Camp and Retreat Center is here to tell us about all of this excitement. Up next, you're watching Morning Light right here on Lighthouse TV.
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1: Welcome back. As we have shared on this program, having a father figure in the home is important to a child's development. Those living in a fatherless home are more likely to live in poverty, drop out of high school, and exhibit criminal behavior. Kenbrook Bible Camp and Retreat Center is hosting an event that works to build strong relationships between dads and their children. Joining us is Development Director John Corshane. Thanks so much for being with us.
11: Yes, good morning.
1: So remind us about Kenbrook Bible Camp.
11: Yes, Kenbrook Bible Camp and Retreat Center has actually been around for 75 years. It was a Sunday school group that just thought it would be great to have a space for kids to get away for summer camp. And now all these years later, not only do we continue to bless kids during the summer, but we're a retreat center that is available for people of all ages throughout the entire year.
1: How many kids do you see during the summer?
11: Yes, we actually see about 1,200 kids over the summer.
1: So we're able to
11: be involved in their lives and really bless them with the love of God.
1: So they are learning lifelong lessons during that week or however long they're there at camp. That's a lot of kids. So as they're getting ready to start the new school year, how can they take these lessons learned at camp and bring them into the school year?
11: Yes. And that's the wonderful thing about camp. It is not just meant to be 1 week away in the summer, and then you just go back to your normal routines. It's actually a time where we want children to be shaped and formed by God, and then take those things back to their homes, to their schools, everything that they're involved in. So during summer camp, they spend time with God each and every day. When they go home, we want that to continue. And we believe that that constant presence of God in their lives will change them and change how they interact with their friends. So that as they get back into the classroom, now they're an example of Jesus in that place. So as they go to school, as they ride the bus, as they go to soccer practice, we want them to be Jesus to the people that they come in contact with every day.
1: Yeah, that would be absolutely wonderful.
11: Yeah.
1: So this fall, Kenbrook does not shut down. You're still very active. Let's talk about this fall.
11: Yes. So Kenbrook continues to be a place, even in the fall, where people can just get away, be in creation, really step away from their normal routines and just find rest. So we have plenty of opportunities for dads. We have opportunities for families, for churches, and just groups of friends that want to get together and really spend time in nature.
1: So we're going to talk about the dads camp in our next segment and hear from a dad who runs this. But what are some of the other activities?
11: Yes. So in September, we have our golf outing, which is a very important event for us because it provides all the camp scholarship money that we need for next year. So many families can't afford to send their children to camp. So we have some very generous people that come and have a joyful day golfing and provide camp scholarship funds for campers. We also have our Fall Family Fun Day, which is a free outing in October where just the community can come out, enjoy the camp and all the different activities that we have to offer. And it's nice because everything's completely free. Mm-hmm. So we love when families come, when grandparents bring their grandchildren, and it's just a wonderful day to be outside in nature and forming new relationships and getting just closer to God through that.
1: Yeah, and certainly that's certainly a great place to do that.
11: Yeah.
1: Kenbrook is just beautiful.
11: Yes, yeah. And then in November, we actually have a 5K run, and you've been on our grounds. They're a little bit hilly, so it's a challenging run.
1: So can you walk?
11: You can definitely walk if you need to.
1: Okay.
11: But it is just a wonderful time to be outside, to experience God and His presence. And it also provides funds, again, for those camp scholarships. That's so important.
1: Mm-hmm. How can we pray for you, for Kenbrook, for this ministry?
11: Yes. So as we have these families, we have different guests that come, different school groups. Just be in prayer that as they're on the grounds, that they are making a connection with God, that they know that they are loved by God, and that He wants to be a constant presence in their life, and that they form relationships with others while they're there. That's such an important part of camp, to make friends, and many of them literally last a lifetime, mm-hmm. And that people just experience the beauty of nature, and they decide when they go home that they want to find that even in the places that they live, that it's not just a one-time thing, but they're experiencing God in nature wherever they are.
1: And you see lives changed all the time.
11: We do. We do. It was great to hear from a camper this year. We always give little surveys to them at the end. And one said, and this is interesting, a child wrote this, "My life gets so busy that I'm not sure I have time for God."
1: Oh.
11: And when I come to camp, I put that time aside and I'm able to reconnect with him. And that has really changed me. And now that I'm going home, I want that to continue. So if we're hearing that from children, you can only imagine the adults that also come.
1: So heartwarming, just putting everything down, putting the phone away, and just listening to God.
11: Yes.
1: Thank you so much for sharing this with us.
11: Yes, thank you.
1: Still to come on Morning Light, you just heard about Dag Camp. Well, a father who attended and now speaks at the camp explains why it is key to have a male mentor in a child's life. That is next.

0: Becoming an intentional dad, spending quality time with your children. That is the mission of Dad Camp. Joining us is this year's facilitator, Garrett Barbush. Thanks for being with us.
1: Thanks for having me.
0: So let's talk about Dad Camp.
1: Yeah.
0: I love it.
1: Yeah, it's a great experience. Headquartered out of Indiana, and they've got over 60 locations throughout the world. There'll be over 125 events, reaching over 10,000 dads throughout the world.
0: Oh my goodness! So this is a big thing.
1: Absolutely is. Absolutely is. International. Yep.
0: So how did you get involved with Dad Camp?
1: Yeah, so about 5 years ago, I got a phone call from Joe, that was the director at the time at Kenbrook, and just said, hey, we've been looking to bring this Dad Camp organization into Kenbrook, and we want to have a weekend dedicated to this. And at the time, I had been leading an organization that was focused on mentoring men, and he knew I had a lot of connections with men, and so I said, hey, will you just show up? And that was my very first experience, was just kind of showing up about 5 years ago, just brought my kids along that weekend, and before I knew it, I was kind of introduced to the staff at Dad Camp, and here we are 5 years later now, kind of leading the charge here in Pennsylvania. So,
0: what was your initial reaction?
1: You know, it was so powerful, just because it's a weekend dedicated where I didn't have to plan anything as a dad. I just showed up with my kids. The content was there, the sessions were there, the activities with my kids were there, the lodging was there, the food was there. It was just a time where I could come in and just really focus on being a dad with my kids that weekend. And to me at that time in my life was very refreshing.
0: How did you find it connecting you with your kids?
1: Yeah, I mean, that's a thing. You just show up, right? And so I didn't have to do any planning. I didn't have to do any of that. I just showed up. And so in that camp setting, you've got all the camp activities, you've got time with other dads, you've got time with your kid. And so for that, it just was a weekend where you're not on your cell phone, you're not in front of your email, you're not in the office. You're just kind of there as a dad, focused on your kid and focused on your fatherhood journey. And that was really how we got connected. So.
0: Oh, that's wonderful. Now you're the Pennsylvania facilitator for Dad's Camp. So tell us about that.
1: Yeah, as facilitator, there's a couple things. Really, it's making sure that the Dad Camp weekend, goes off with no hitches. But really, as a facilitator, we're running the sessions for the dads each throughout the weekend, as well as making sure that I'm kind of the liaison between Dad Camp Pennsylvania and Dad Camp, the organization in Indiana. So that's a big piece of it as well. And then also lead the Dad Camp Army, the Pennsylvania Army, which is a group of dads that are committed to three things: obviously showing up for Dad Camp, volunteering, making sure that the weekends are going off without a hitch, right? And then the third thing is to financially support the organization as well.
0: Dads really do play such an important role in a child's life.
1: Absolutely. 100%. I mean, the statistics are there. We don't need to talk about that. We know that the likelihood of success for a child is much greater, when the father is actively involved. And more importantly, like the faith journey of a child, the statistics are there. You should have a father that's involved. More than likely, that child is going to follow in the footsteps of that father as well. So.
0: Why would you encourage our viewers, our dads, to attend something like this? Because they're all over the state,
1: absolutely,
0: country.
1: Yeah. I would say, the best thing that, if just keep it real simple, we live in a very fast-paced world with a lot of distractions. And so this is a time that you can just show up, sign up, show up. Everything's taken care of for you. The lodging, the food, the sessions, the activities with your kids. You just got to show up. And so that's really why I encourage dads to come, is you don't have to worry about planning that time. If you don't do Dad Camp, you got to plan all that, right? And so this is a time where you can just show up and get poured into for the weekend, and let the Dad Camp Army and let the staff at Kenbrook really serve you and your child.
0: For you, what is the favorite or most favorite part of Dad Camp?
1: Yeah, so the highlight of the weekend, you can get on their website and check this out, but we do a game called Guerrilla Wars, both on Friday night and Saturday night, and there's always, you go through several rounds, and there's a Guerrilla Wars champion at the end of the weekend, and the big prize is cheese balls. So they get a gallon thing of cheese balls, and the kids look forward to it, and it's a time around a campfire, and you ask any child or father that's been to Dad Camp, what'd you take away from there? Obviously, there's the faith component and getting sharpened as fathers, but they'll tell you the Guerrilla Wars is the highlight.
0: Okay. Certainly sounds like a lot of fun.
1: Absolutely.
0: We have to start something for mom's camp. Do a mom's camp.
1: Yeah, well, we need someone to step up and do it. So,
0: thanks so much for being here with us.
1: Hey, thanks for having me.
0: If you would like to attend Dad Camp, you can register by going to kenbrook.org. Stay with us. We're back right after the break.
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0: Welcome back. Coming up tomorrow on Morning Light, BOSS. That stands for Bless Our Schools Sunday. It's a Moms in Prayer international initiative to invite churches to unite in global prayer for students, teachers, and schools as the new school year approaches. We'll share how you can get involved. And that's a look at what's coming up tomorrow on Morning Light. Now, Jeff, your closing thoughts.
8: Well, thank you, Deborah. Well, sometimes jet lag has its benefits. I usually don't miss the sunrise. All last week, every morning over the Hindu Kush mountain range, I had a front row seat to the most spectacular displays over Kabul, a city with a history stretching back more than 3,500 years. Creation is a beautiful thing. Then many mornings, right on cue, around 5:15 a.m., I'd see the shadow of a runner coming around the corner. He'd stop just below our hotel balcony and do his morning routine, kind of an Afghan Rocky, push-ups and jump rope. Then for quite a while, he'd shadow box, swinging at an invisible opponent. Remember, Afghanistan is a country where music has been largely silenced under the Taliban. The soundtrack to public life has been officially turned down. But somehow, this young, determined Afghan man had the soundtrack in his head. Every day, he stayed in the game. Look, I don't know his circumstances, but like most Afghans, this young boxer confronts some pretty tough challenges. Some of you are right there this morning, wondering if God has abandoned you. You're shadow boxing at trees. Remember, you are never alone. Stay in the fight. For Deborah and the entire Morning Light team, I'm Jeff Coleman. Thanks for starting your day with us. Check on your neighbors. We'll see you tomorrow.
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0: The Booth Brothers have logged more than a million miles singing songs of hope to audiences all across America and beyond.
3: Oh, ask the blind man, he saw it all. Hey, it's good. Be back home again.
0: After nearly three decades of carving out their unique identity as artists, the Booth Brothers have become one of the best love trios in their field.
3: We were walking in high cotton.
0: Today, these brothers have come to celebrate the rich tapestry of songs, stories, and experiences that have influenced their music and shaped their lives.
4: Do you know?
5: Do you know you are my sunshine?
0: I'm Bill Gaither, and I'm thrilled to welcome you to this celebration of classic American music featuring the Booth Brothers.

0: Man, that is a lot of fun. What are the Lions going to play baseball, going to swim across the river, just to what?
1: Prove that I'm a man. Whatever it takes, man.
0: That sounds like where I grew up, and I think probably where you grew up, right?
2: Oh, yeah. Well, yeah. Bill, we used to get up on those cold Indiana mornings
0: and milk them. Don't go to milk the cows. It's just life stuff, isn't it?
2: Real. Yeah. That's what these songs paint the picture of so well. It's just real life, day-to-day life.
0: You know, when Jesus said, "I've come to give you life and make it more abundant," you know, I believe in that, and music was so much a part of it. And in my home, I don't know about your home, it was country and gospel stuff.
1: Oh, yeah. All day long.
0: It was so much fun until Mom would get out the old Shep song and go through all of those verses about loving the dog, and then the day came where he couldn't make it anymore.
2: Shep was gone.
0: And Shep, that was my life, though.
2: Yep. Yeah. It's real life.
0: It's just real life. So that's the reason you're doing these songs. Anybody, any gospel singer who says, "I have spent all my time, all my life, listening to nothing but gospel songs," is probably not telling totally the whole truth.
2: Not totally.
1: not quite.
2: You know what, Bill? The gospel is often the lens you look through. You can find the gospel.
0: Absolutely. Since the last time we've been in this room, you got a new brother.
2: We do. Yeah. We got one. Jim Brady was with us almost 13 years. And
0: yeah, he said he got sick of
2: it. He asked for a raise. And some things you don't even have to pray about. He was great. Yeah. He and his wife, Melissa, are singing together, and they're doing great.
0: You know what I call that? A win-win situation. Yep. It came time where he wanted to do something on his own, and secondly, and do it with his wife.
2: And they're doing well. Here's a little trivia for you. When we hired Jim, at that time, he was actually singing with his wife and Paul Lancaster. Uh-huh. They were a group called True North. Uh-huh. And they played a large role in encouraging Jim to take the job. Paul drove him from Cincinnati area, dropped him off at the arena in Nashville when we were singing with you.
3: They really got to know me through my friendship with Jim, and it's been a blessing ever since. Jim and I have been longtime friends, probably going on 30 years.
0: Yeah.
3: And we always knew that his desire, even though he loved being a booth brother, we always knew his desire was to sing with his wife, Melissa, and she needs to, because she's got an incredible talent, incredible voice, and so she needs to be out here. So we knew one day that would happen, and when they did, I mean, even my wife had specifically prayed, and I had always desired, too, that we didn't know when Jim and Melissa were going to make that decision. When they did, I would love to be here. So this is an answer to specific prayer, my family to be. It's a gift. The Lord's got a way of showing you when you think that your best days are behind you. He's got a good way of showing you differently that your best days are in front of you. And it is with these guys.
0: And Paul, you're making a wonderful contribution. You have two biblical names, Paul and Michael. Ron, I can't find your name anywhere in the Bible.
2: You remember that donkey God made talk? I bet you his name was Ron.
1: If that's the only way to get in, I got it. I'll take it.
0: And he used it.
1: That's right. Yeah. I can't prove.
0: This is going to be so much fun today. All three of you are married, right?
2: We are.
1: Oh, yes.
2: Yep.
0: And you're singing a song of commitment, a wonderful country tune of commitment that I love very, very much. Mm-hmm. Paul Overstreet wrote this lyric, I think. Paul's a good friend and a good man. What a great song for you put in there. Forever and ever.
2: Amen.
3: Amen.
0: Amen.

0: Oh, play me some mountain music like Grandma and Grandpa used to play.
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0: considering this video, we thought, you know, we're not sure we would be able to really put enough oomph into this video and make it exciting enough for people. We thought we needed some help. Maybe someone who could possibly sing a fourth part. Or Bill. Or
1: That's terrible. Okay.
0: Wait for it, folks. It's coming. It's going to be good. Just wait.
2: You forgot where you were going.
3: I didn't forget.
2: You forgot where you were going.
3: Kevin, I didn't forget.
2: I sat back here and watched you forget what you were going to say. You forgot.
3: I don't forget. I just lose interest, but I don't forget. Okay. So.
0: Anybody ever have a little bit of appreciation for a group called the Statler Brothers? Okay. Well, this is for them.
3: Hey, and let me tell you about the Statler. This is one of the best stories in country music. These kids were from a small town in Stanton, Virginia. Bright kids. Two brothers, Harold and Don Reed. The Statler is not their real name, but they thought Reed Brothers would not be a big deal. So they saw their name on a Kleenex box, Statler Kleenex. That's where...
2: Tissue, Statler Tissue.
3: Statler yeah. Tissue. Yeah.
2: Kleenex is also a tissue. And they thought if they named themselves the Kleenex Brothers, they wouldn't get much traction either.
4: So you're saying he blew the tissue story, oh. Right?
2: Hey, you can sit down. We got this thing. Now, you only got three words to remember in this thing. Yeah. Do you know what they are?
3: Yeah.
2: Do you know?
3: Yeah.
2: Do you know your three words?
3: Do you know?
2: That's what your three words are.
3: I can sense the excitement building a good ground.

0: vocal band. What do you think?
1: And now this song from my very good friend Larry Gatlin. All the gold in California has no philosophical or theological base whatsoever. What in the world he was trying to say in this, I do not have a clue.
2: I don't know, but a lot of people can relate to it.
1: He'd now be together and say, explain this song. He says, there's no sense to it. I was in L.A., stopped at a stop sign, and these lyrics came to me. Yeah. All the gold in California is in the banks.
2: What is in the bank in Beverly Hills. Somebody else.
1: As is true with Larry, he can be very profound or he can be very up in the air. But what a wonderful song.

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1: These are delightful folks, and we had a wonderful time talking to them this morning, and I wish you could all heard it. How many years of marriage, Ron?
2: 54.
1: 54 years of marriage. Ron started out as a singer, musician, and spent the first part of his life in the music field. And then it's very tough to make a living doing this. So he got into business in the later part of his life, and this sweet lady stayed by him. They had three fantastic kids, and you were the last one, Michael?
3: Pretty much. Well, I mean, what else are you going to do? I mean,
1: you can't improve on perfection, right? So, was he a dandy raising?
3: That said it all.
4: His is glorious, just glorious.
1: Give him another good hand. Okay, and sing your song.
5: There's a storm across the valley, clouds are rolling in.

0: You know, one of the first emotions God felt after he created all the heavens, the earth, and the animals and everything? Loneliness.
1: Never thought about that.
0: True. Yeah. That's pretty amazing. Mm-hmm. God even felt lonely. We love to quote those positive scriptures of David. You know, oh God, you're great, you're fantastic. Bless the Lord. That's only about 10% of the Psalms. 90% is, oh God, where are you?
1: Yes.
0: I'm so lonesome. So Hank Williams was not the first person.
1: Right.
0: That were right about loneliness. Gloria and I often use this in songwriters' clinics. One of the greatest lyrics with music that we have ever heard. I mean, the imagery in this. The silence of a fallen star lights up the purple sky. And the poor guy is saying, and as I wonder where you are, I'm so lonesome. I could cry. I don't think a greater song about loneliness has ever been written. And yes, the critics would say, well, from a Christian perspective, but there's no answer to it. Yes, there is an answer to it. He also wrote, I saw the light. I saw the light. Mm-hmm. Praise the Lord. Finally, he saw the light.
2: Yeah.
0: But at least in this song, he's pouring his heart out.

0: Oh, play me some mountain music like Grandma and Grandpa used to play.
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1: You know, I'm convinced that God uses our gifts and then sometimes our lack of gifts. I don't know how many times I've heard you say, I can't sing those real, real high notes.
2: No.
1: And I said, I think God's going to use you just within Michael's range. You know, and the good thing about it is, you don't go beyond your anointing on it.
2: There's no sense in proving what you can't do.
1: You know, and I think of Gordon Moat when I think of a blind man. I think about how much better his hearing is because he can't see.
2: Yeah.
1: And I think about how much more sensitive he is about what's happening in a room. 10 times more sensitive than any of us. And it seems like God takes our gifts and our shortcomings and just simply says, I'm going to bless that.
2: Mm. Yeah. He does.
1: Isn't that great?
2: He kind of creates a miracle from our inabilities and works to thing together for good
1: for his purpose. I believe it. And this song has been a staple song for you guys, right?
2: It's worked pretty well. We're glad you passed on it.
1: That's great. That's great.

0: Well, this has been a fun day with you guys. If you're going to make the journey, you might as well enjoy the trip and do it with people that you love being with.
1: Yeah, well, we've enjoyed helping you over these years.
2: Some people still don't get it, Bill.
0: What a great day.
1: Thank you, Bill.
2: Yeah. Thanks so much, Bill.
3: All gold in California.
2: Woody Wright told me, he said, "You want to know what goes on up there, Ronnie?" In Bill's head, he said, "Imagine a 10 by 10 room. You stick a BB gun in there, pull the trigger, and that thing goes bing, bing, bing, bing, bing."
1: Oh, he did another. We were in Birmingham one time and at intermission, and you were in a side room, and there was one chair in there. You're sitting. He said, "Michael, go get a chair." So I got a chair. I walked in the room, and you got it. I think I've been billed.

0: used to play.
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0: 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You'll enjoy performances from guest artists Lady Love Smith, Gene McDonald, Chris Blue, and Funny Man Kevin Williams. Don't miss it. 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
2: 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And there would be days I would just sit and listen and put it on repeat. 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

Many people have tried to tell the story of what God has done among us. They wrote what we had been told by the ones who were there in the beginning and saw what happened. So I made a careful study of everything, and then decided to write and tell you exactly what took place. Honorable Theophilus, I have done this to let you know the truth about what you have heard. When Herod was king of Judea, there was a priest by the name of Zechariah from the priestly group of Abijah. His wife Elizabeth was from the family of Aaron. Both of them were good people and pleased the Lord God by obeying all that he had commanded. But they did not have children. Elizabeth could not have any. And both Zechariah and Elizabeth were already old. One day, Zechariah's group of priests were on duty, and he was serving God as a priest. According to the custom of the priests, he had been chosen to go into the Lord's temple that day and to burn incense while the people stood outside praying. All at once, an angel from the Lord appeared to Zechariah at the right side of the altar. Zechariah was confused and afraid when he saw the angel. But the angel told him, "Don't be afraid, Zechariah. God has heard your prayers. Your wife Elizabeth will have a son, and you must name him John. His birth will make you very happy, and many people will be glad. Your son will be a great servant of the Lord. He must never drink wine or beer. The power of the Holy Spirit will be with him from the time he is born. John will lead many people in Israel to turn back to the Lord their God. He will go ahead of the Lord with the same power and spirit that Elijah had. And because of John, parents will be more thoughtful of their children. And people who now disobey God will begin to think as they ought to. That is how John will get people ready for the Lord." Zechariah said to the angel, "How will I know this is going to happen? My wife and I are both very old." The angel answered, "I am Gabriel, God's servant, and I was sent to tell you this good news. You have not believed what I have said, so you will not be able to say a thing until all this happens. But everything will take place when it is supposed to." The crowd was waiting for Zechariah and kept wondering why he was staying so long in the temple. When he did come out, he could not speak. They knew he had seen a vision. He motioned to them with his hands, but did not say a thing. When Zechariah's time of service in the temple was over, he went home. Soon after that, his wife was expecting a baby. And for 5 months, she did not leave the house. She said to herself, "What the Lord has done for me will keep people from looking down on me." One month later, God sent the angel Gabriel to the town of Nazareth in Galilee with a message for a virgin named Mary. She was engaged to Joseph from the family of King David. The angel greeted Mary and said, "You are truly blessed. The Lord is with you." Mary was confused by the angel's words and wondered what they meant. Then the angel told Mary, "Don't be afraid.
God is pleased with you, and you will have a son. His name will be Jesus. He will be great and will be called the Son of God Most High. The Lord God will make him king, as his ancestor David was. He will rule the people of Israel forever, and his kingdom will never end. Mary asked the angel, "How can this happen? I am not married." The angel answered, "The Holy Spirit will come down to you, and God's power will come over you. So your child will be called the Holy Son of God. Your relative Elizabeth is also going to have a son, even though she is old. No one thought she could ever have a baby. But in 3 months, she will have a son. Nothing is impossible for God." Mary said, "I am the Lord's servant. Let it happen as you have said." And the angel left her. A short time later, Mary hurried to a town in the hill country of Judea. She went into Zechariah's home, where she greeted Elizabeth. When Elizabeth heard Mary's greeting, her baby moved within her. The Holy Spirit came upon Elizabeth. Then, in a loud voice, she said to Mary, "God has blessed you more than any other woman. He has also blessed the child you will have. Why should the mother of my Lord come to me? As soon as I heard your greeting, my baby became happy and moved within me. The Lord has blessed you because you believe that he will keep his promise." Mary said, "With all my heart, I praise the Lord. And I am glad because of God my Savior. God cares for me, his humble servant. From now on, all people will say, 'God has blessed me. God all-powerful has done great things for me. And his name is holy. He always shows mercy to everyone who worships him. The Lord has used his powerful arm to scatter those who are proud. God drags strong rulers from their thrones and puts humble people in places of power. God gives the hungry good things to eat and sends the rich away with nothing. God helps his servant Israel and is always merciful to his people. The Lord made this promise to our ancestors, to Abraham and his family, forever." Mary stayed with Elizabeth about 3 months. Then she went back home. When Elizabeth's son was born, her neighbors and relatives heard how kind the Lord had been to her, and they too were glad. 8 days later, they did for the child what the law of Moses commands. They were going to name him Zechariah, after his father. But Elizabeth said, "No, his name is John." The people argued, "No one in your family has ever been named John." So they motioned to Zechariah to find out what he wanted to name his son. Zechariah asked for a writing tablet. Then he wrote, "His name is John." Everyone was amazed. Right away, Zechariah started speaking and praising God. All the neighbors were frightened because of what had happened. And everywhere in the hill country, people kept talking about these things. Everyone who heard about this
wondered what this child would grow up to be. They knew that the Lord was with him. The Holy Spirit came upon Zechariah, and he began to speak. Praise the Lord, the God of Israel. He has come to save his people. Our God has given us a mighty Savior from the family of David, his servant. Long ago, the Lord promised by the words of his holy prophets to save us from our enemies and from everyone who hates us. God said he would be kind to our people and keep his sacred promise. He told our ancestor Abraham that he would rescue us from our enemies. Then we could serve him without fear by being holy and good as long as we live. You, my son, will be called a prophet of God in heaven above. You will go ahead of the Lord to get everything ready for him. You will tell his people that they can be saved when their sins are forgiven. God's love and kindness will shine upon us like the sun that rises in the sky. On us who live in the dark shadow of death, this light will shine to guide us into a life of peace. As John grew up, God's Spirit gave him great power. John lived in the desert until the time he was sent to the people of Israel.

About that time, Emperor Augustus gave orders for the names of all the people to be listed in record books. These first records were made when Quirinius was governor of Syria. Everyone had to go to their own hometown to be listed. So Joseph had to leave Nazareth in Galilee and go to Bethlehem in Judea. Long ago, Bethlehem had been King David's hometown. And Joseph went there because he was from David's family. Mary was engaged to Joseph and traveled with him to Bethlehem. She was soon going to have a baby. And while they were there, she gave birth to her firstborn son. She dressed him in baby clothes and laid him on a bed of hay, because there was no room for them in the inn. That night, in the fields near Bethlehem, some shepherds were guarding their sheep. All at once, an angel came down to them from the Lord, and the brightness of the Lord's glory flashed around them. The shepherds were frightened. But the angel said, "Don't be afraid. I have good news for you, which will make everyone happy. This very day in King David's hometown, a Savior was born for you. He is Christ the Lord. You will know who he is, because you will find him dressed in baby clothes and lying on a bed of hay." Suddenly, many other angels came down from heaven and joined in praising God. They said, "Praise God in heaven. Peace on earth to everyone who pleases God." After the angels had left and gone back to heaven, the shepherds said to each other, "Let's go to Bethlehem and see what the Lord has told us about." They hurried off and found Mary and Joseph. And they saw the baby lying on a bed of hay. When the shepherds saw Jesus, they told his parents what the angel had said about him. Everyone listened and was surprised. But Mary kept thinking about all this and wondering what it meant. As the shepherds returned to their sheep, they were praising God and saying wonderful things about him. Everything they had seen and heard was just as the angel had said. Eight days later, Jesus' parents did for him what the law of Moses commands, and they named him Jesus, just as the angel had told Mary when he promised she would have a baby. The time came for Mary and Joseph to do what the law of Moses says a mother is supposed to do after her baby is born. They took Jesus to the temple in Jerusalem and presented him to the Lord. Just as the law of the Lord says, each firstborn baby boy belongs to the Lord. The law of the Lord also says that parents have to offer a sacrifice, giving at least a pair of doves or two young pigeons. So that is what Mary and Joseph did. At this time, a man named Simeon was living in Jerusalem. Simeon was a good man. He loved God and was waiting for God to save the people of Israel. God's Spirit came to him and told him that he would not die until he had seen Christ the Lord. When Mary

was surprised at what Simeon had said. Then he blessed them and told Mary, "This child of yours will cause many people in Israel to fall, and others to stand. The child will be like a warning sign. Many people will reject him, and you, Mary, will suffer as though you had been stabbed by a dagger. All this will show what people are really thinking." The prophet Anna was also there in the temple. She was the daughter of Phanuel from the tribe of Asher, and she was very old. In her youth, she had been married for 7 years, but her husband died, and now she was 84 years old. Night and day, she served God in the temple by praying and often going without eating. At that time, Anna came in and praised God. She spoke about the child Jesus to everyone who hoped for Jerusalem to be set free. After Joseph and Mary had done everything that the law of the Lord commands, they returned home to Nazareth in Galilee. The child Jesus grew. He became strong and wise, and God blessed him. Every year, Jesus' parents went to Jerusalem for Passover. And when Jesus was 12 years old, they all went there as usual for the celebration. After Passover, his parents left, but they did not know that Jesus had stayed on in the city. They thought he was traveling with some other people. And they went a whole day before they started looking for him. When they could not find him with their relatives and friends, they went back to Jerusalem and started looking for him there. 3 days later, they found Jesus sitting in the temple, listening to the teachers and asking them questions. Everyone who heard him was surprised at how much he knew and at the answers he gave. When his parents found him, they were amazed. His mother said, "Son, why have you done this to us? Your father and I have been very worried, and we have been searching for you." Jesus answered, "Why did you have to look for me? Didn't you know that I would be in my Father's house?" But they did not understand what he meant. Jesus went back to Nazareth with his parents and obeyed them. His mother kept on thinking about all that had happened. Jesus became wise, and he grew strong. God was pleased with him.

For 15 years, Emperor Tiberius had ruled that part of the world. Pontius Pilate was governor of Judea, and Herod was the ruler of Galilee. Herod's brother Philip was the ruler in the countries of Iturea and Trachonitis. And Lysanias was the ruler of Abilene. Annas and Caiaphas were the Jewish high priests. At that time, God spoke to Zechariah's son John, who was living in the desert. So John went along the Jordan Valley, telling the people, "Turn back to God and be baptized. Then your sins will be forgiven." Isaiah the prophet wrote about John when he said, "In the desert, someone is shouting, 'Get the road ready for the Lord. Make a straight path for him. Fill up every valley and level every mountain and hill.'"

straighten the crooked paths and smooth out the rough roads. Then everyone will see the saving power of God. Crowds of people came out to be baptized. But John said to them, "You bunch of snakes! Who warned you to run from the coming judgment? Do something to show that you really have given up your sins. Don't start saying that you belong to Abraham's family. God can turn these stones into children for Abraham. An axe is ready to cut the trees down at their roots. Any tree that doesn't produce good fruit will be cut down and thrown into a fire." The crowds asked John, "What should we do?" John told them, "If you have two coats, give one to someone who doesn't have any. If you have food, share it with someone else." When tax collectors came to be baptized, they asked John, "Teacher, what should we do?" John told them, "Don't make people pay more than they owe." Some soldiers asked him, "And what about us? What do we have to do?" John told them, "Don't force people to pay money to make you leave them alone. Be satisfied with your pay." Everyone became excited and wondered, could John be the Messiah? John said, "I am just baptizing with water. But someone more powerful is going to come. And I am not good enough even to untie his sandals. He will baptize you with the Holy Spirit and with fire. His threshing fork is in his hand, and he is ready to separate the wheat from the husks. He will store the wheat in his barn and burn the husks with a fire that never goes out." In many different ways, John preached the good news to the people. But to Herod the ruler, he said, "It was wrong for you to take Herodias, your brother's wife." John also said that Herod had done many other bad things. Finally, Herod put John in jail. And this was the worst thing he had done. While everyone else was being baptized, Jesus himself was baptized. Then, as he prayed, the sky opened up. The Holy Spirit came down upon him in the form of a dove. A voice from heaven said, "You are my own dear son, and I am pleased with you."

0: I'm over 50.
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My brother was wounded in Mosul, Iraq in 2005 during a combat mission. Caregiving was new and scary. I was really isolated and on my own, and I didn't reach out. That ultimately led me to a point in my life where I contemplated suicide. Once we discovered that Wounded Warrior Project not only had programs for my brother, but they had them for me and my son as well, my whole life started to change.

0: Hello, everyone, and welcome to Bethlehem Glory. We are in 2 Corinthians, if you've been reading that and studying that, and I hope that you have. Well, we're going to get started, though, with our prayer from Psalm 119 and verse 18. Lord God, open our eyes that we would see wonderful things in your word, in your law, in your precepts. Lord, teach us through the power of the Holy Spirit. We do want to see Jesus in the volume of the book, and it is in the name of Jesus that we do pray. Alleluia and amen. Well, this lesson is going to be starting at verse 9 in chapter 1 and going to verse 23, I believe. And we talked yesterday in the previous lesson about the persecution of Paul as he preached the gospel. He was stretched and pressed out of measure, so to speak. And at times he was totally in despair. But what he always had to do was rely on God for his help. And he did. So let's start off with verse 9. But we had the sentence of death in ourselves, that we should not trust in ourselves, but in God, which raises the dead. He knew that he could only trust in the living God. Proverbs says, trust in the Lord with all your might and lean not on your own understanding. In all your ways acknowledge him, and he will direct your paths. Paul knew how to live that. He knew the Old Testament. He knew how to live the Word of God. And he trusted in the living God. And he did have that sentence of death in himself at all times. He had to maybe contemplate the hour of his death from time to time. You know, they were living expecting the death might come to them at any moment. And they were willing to lay down their lives for the gospel of Jesus Christ. You know, he relied totally and had faith and confidence in the living God. He had had such a Pauline or Damascus Road experience that it changed him so dramatically that he could never, ever go back to his old ways into religion. So his faith and confidence was always from God. God had delivered him from death, so to speak. In fact, verse 10 is just phenomenal. Who delivered us from so great a death, and thus deliver, in whom we trust that he will yet deliver. He did deliver me. He's doing it every day. He's delivering me. And he will continue to deliver me from death. You know, that's the way we need to live from day to day. That's so great a death. You know, it's amazing because he knew that God was able to raise him from the dead or spare his life, whatever the need may be. Remember the faith of Abraham? That's why he's called the father of our faith. How when he was called upon to sacrifice his son Isaac, and he went to Mount Moriah. And then, you know what he said, though? It says in Hebrews, by faith, Abraham, when he tried, offered up Isaac, and he that had received the promises offered up his only begotten son, of whom it was said, that in Isaac shall thy seed be called, accounting, listen to this, that God was able to raise him up even from the dead, from whence also he received him in a figure. Abraham knew that if he were called upon to sacrifice his son, God would raise him from the dead. He had an epiphany of Calvary when he was there on the mountain. He said, I and the Son are going to worship and we're coming back again. Read the account in the book of Genesis because it's phenomenal, the faith of some of these people that we so glibly sometimes read over and gloss over in the Word of God. If we had spiritual eyes to see, we could see the countless times that God has spared our lives from death. I'm sure many of you have witnessed that and have seen it because you have spiritual eyes. So Paul testifies so many times. He testifies, let's read this. The Holy Ghost witnessed in every city saying that bonds and afflictions abide me. But none of these things move me, neither count I my life dear unto myself, so that I might finish my course with joy and the ministry which I have received of the Lord Jesus to testify the gospel of the grace of God. He testified that in the book of Acts. It was written about him. Nothing moved him. Nothing scared him. Nothing frightened him. Because, you know, he had faith in the living God and he knew him. In verse 11, it says, ye also helping together by prayer. He was undergirded and saturated and covered with prayer for us, that for the gift bestowed upon us by the means of many persons, thanks may be given by many on our behalf. They were praying for him. You know, he was a tent maker. You know what a tent is? It covers you and protects you from a lot of disasters and the elements. Well, he had been covered with prayer and he wanted to thank them. You know, prayer is a privilege, beloved. It doesn't matter if your loved one is in a submarine or they're an astronaut. Your prayers are there with them when you're praying for protection and deliverance and safety. We need to pray for the persecuted church today. There are brothers and sisters in Christ that are being persecuted for the gospel. It's a gift. He calls this a gift bestowed upon us by the means of many persons. That was a gift that Paul gladly received from them, the gift of prayer. You know, the Bible doesn't tell us that we should preach all the time, but it does tell us to pray without ceasing. And it also tells us to give thanks. In everything, give thanks. The Grim Reaper was maybe one step behind him all the time in his ministry. But what he did was he kept his eyes on Jesus Christ, the author and the finisher of our faith. Verse 12, for our rejoicing is this, that testimony of our conscience, that in simplicity and godly sincerity, not with fleshly wisdom, but by the grace of God, we have had our conversation in the world and more abundantly to you word. In other words, he's saying, I can feel in my conscience that we are bound together by a divine love, not a human bond of any kind. It's divine. You're praying for me. God's sparing me. God's giving me the strength to go on. You know, I covet the prayers of people that pray for me. I feel so inadequate to do what I do. And I have to pray diligently when I do things like this. And I covet your prayers. This is, this is God's deputy of the soul. It really is. It's visible and invisible grace when you pray for someone. It might be invisible in a sense, but they know the visibility of it in their own lives. And they see it. And Paul saw that. He had a passion for the gospel. He had a passion for the church. He had a passion for the saints. He had a passion for the word. That's what Paul's passion was. I pray that you and I today have the same passion in our hearts for the word of God. We need to have a passion for Jesus Christ and him crucified and preach the word like Paul did. And cover people with prayer who are preaching the gospel because they come under heavy attack from the enemy. Spiritual warfare for your spiritual welfare. We'll be right back.
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I've been part of Lighthouse TV since the very beginning. We're now launching out with a new program called Deep Waters. And we have a live audience that comes to the studio. 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

And we talked about that conversation in the world. He means he conducted himself in accordance with the gospel message, in accordance with the message of Christianity. He walked in the principles of grace. You know, Paul lived Christ. Now, what we do for Christ is a test of our service. It really is. But what we suffer for Christ is a test of our love. And Paul, he did and excelled at both. For verse 13, "For we write none other things unto you than what we read or acknowledge, and I trust ye shall acknowledge even to the end." He talked and walked the same message. He didn't say one thing. You know how parents sometimes say, "Don't do as I do, do as I tell you." No, he never did that. He considered them that he was their spiritual father. He lived what God told him. He wrote what God told him. He walked and talked the same message. It says he had been sincere and honest in all of his activities dealing with God and with man. He did not write one thing and live another. Everything he wrote was under the inspiration of the Holy Spirit. Paul's object was to try to squelch all these slanderous reports that were being said about him, which we'll get to in a little bit. You know, slander and gossip, it's like mud. Oh, you can wash the mud off, but it always leaves a stain on a nice white wall, doesn't it? There's a tainted stain there, and he wanted to clean this up once and for all. Some in the church did not acknowledge him as a true commissioned missionary for the Lord Jesus Christ. They thought he was an apostate, and he because he only preached the gospel of grace. They were mixing law and grace, and what knows? We don't even know what else they were mixing in there, because there was so much paganism in the city of Corinth. Verse 14, "As also ye have acknowledged us in part," in part means that some accepted him, but some did not, "that we are our rejoicing, even as ye also are ours in the day of the Lord Jesus." He was rejoicing in the ones that were walking with him now. But in the day when the Lord Jesus returns, we are going to be having so much more joy unspeakable and full of glory. And so he knew the joy of the Lord. He knew what had transpired in his own life. And he wanted that in spite of the gossip and the false teachers. Many in the Corinthian church were really growing in the faith. In fact, if you read 1 Corinthians, they were excelling in the gifts of utterance and knowledge and everything, some of them. So he knew that some were growing. But you know, discord among the brethren can wreak havoc in a church from time to time. It says in verse 15, And in this confidence I was minded to come unto you before, that ye might have a second benefit or a second grace. You know, there were many places that had not heard the gospel. And if he would go back to them a second time, it would be like an extra grace blessing for their benefit, so to speak. Because there were many, many people that had not heard the word of God. And Paul went wherever and only wherever God led him by the power of the Holy Spirit. In 1 Corinthians it says, "Now I will come unto you when I shall pass through Macedonia. For I do pass through Macedonia, and it may be that if I will abide, yea, and winter with you, that ye may bring me on my journey whithersoever I go. For I will not see you now by the way, but I trust to tarry a while with you, if the Lord permits." He was willing to spend the winter there with them and stay there, but only if it was God's will. Many times today, most of the time today, we make plans. We decide to do this or do this in the church or have this program. And then after things are going, then we ask the Lord to bless it. We have the cart before the horse constantly. So he says, let's go to verse 16. "And to pass by you into Macedonia, and to come again out of Macedonia unto you, and of you to be brought on my way toward Judea." Now, it would have been, if you look at the map, it would have been a little bit longer way for him to go if he was going to go that way. But if it was God's will, it was the right way. It didn't matter if it took a day or two more. Remember when Lazarus died and Jesus waited 4 days? Was he late? No way. He was right on time. God's timing is perfect. Man may not think so, but God is never late. He's always on time. So just as he was right on time because God was glorified in the raising of Lazarus,
I'm saying this prayer. I know you know what I'm doing, Father, because of all these that are gathered around me. And there he was. He rose Lazarus from the dead. It's like, it's amazing. It's a kind of an epiphany of the resurrection of the dead, when I will rise again in Christ when the trumpet sounds on the last day. It's that little bit of epiphany there that we see. Verse 17, when I therefore was thus minded, did I use lightness? Was I fickle? Was I flippant? Was I being carnal? Or the things that I purpose, do I purpose according to the flesh? Do you really think I'm led by the flesh? That, you know, I just do what I want? That with me there should be yea, yea, and nay, nay, like one day yes, the next day no? Do you really think that that's what I'm like? He was directed or led by the Holy Spirit at all times. When Paul penned these 14 epistles, these letters, I mean, he was under the inspiration of the Holy Spirit when he even wrote 2 Corinthians. Even though he's writing a letter to them, it's for you and me today to glean, to learn, to know. We need to be led by the Spirit just as Paul was led by the Spirit. What he's actually saying, with me, the Spirit leads me. I follow. The Spirit says, go, I go. If he says, no, I don't go. I'm not being fickle. I'm not being lightness. I'm not using lightness in my decisions at all. It says, but verse 18, but as God is true, our word towards you was not yea and nay. You know, bad men are very false. Good men at times are very fickle. But God is total truth. And what Paul's saying, I have to find and I have to follow him. I have to know his will for my life. I have to seek him in prayer. I mean, if we ever studied the prayer life of Paul, he was constantly in prayer for his followers, for those that he loved completely. And so he's saying, God can't lie. I'm led by the Spirit. What I'm saying is, I must be led. I don't say yes to you today and no tomorrow. I'm not using lightness when I make decisions. I'm following the leading of the Lord Jesus Christ. That's what we need to do ourselves. We're going to continue with the next chapter with verse 19. Get your Bibles out.

0: My name is Tyreek. I live with my grandma. During the summer, I have meals at the Boys and Girls Club. When I eat food here, I'm not hungry and I can go out and have fun. Food gives me energy and it also helps me focus. What my family means to me is they love me for who I am. I love them because they make sure I'm good. It's really cool.
1: Earth has a unique natural satellite and it benefits life on our planet. According to secular scientists, our moon was formed in a random event billions of years ago, but there is strong evidence against this claim. Our moon is unusual in many ways and is well designed to support life on Earth and fulfill its stated purposes as described in the Bible. Our Design Moon with Spike Passaris. This week on Origins.
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6: We're ready to read verses 19 and 20 if you want to follow along. For the Son of God, Jesus Christ, who was preached among you by us, shouted, proclaimed, he did that very, very vocally and very forcefully, even by me and Silvanus and Timotheus, it means Silas and Timothy, who were yea and nay, but in him was yea. For all the promises of God in him are yea, and in him amen, unto the glory of God by us. The gospel stands firm. All the promises that God said are yes. He's going to do it, no matter when or where or how. He will. Every word in this book is going to be fulfilled one day. God doesn't change his mind. Oh, well, you know, I made that prophecy, but I don't know that I want to keep that. So somehow can we scratch that out of the written word? No. God's promises stand. And this is what he's really trying to get across to the people. He proclaimed, remember Silas, how they were proclaiming the gospel in that Philippian jail? And the jailer and his household were spared and saved? I mean, there was an earthquake. Anything could have happened. So God's message does not change. God does not say something in the first century and then changes it in the 21st century. No, sin is sin is sin. What the Bible declares to be sin is as valid today as it was when it was penned in the book of the law. It really is. The word of God stands sure. It stands fast. There are no more words in the Bible that are false than... I can't even give an example of that. Because every word in this book is true. It's going to be fulfilled one way or another. So he's constantly affirming the truth. In Hebrews it says, Jesus Christ is the same... And Jesus Christ, who was the Word that was made flesh, he's the same yesterday, today, and forever. It doesn't change. I don't care what your pastor or what an evangelist might say. This Word stands sure. It's unto the glory of God. We bring glory to God when we preach the holy Word of God, and we don't alter it in one way at all. Verse 21 and 22. Now he which establishes us with you in Christ and has anointed us is God, who hath also sealed us and given the earnest of the Spirit in our hearts. That word established, it means to be steadfast, to be sure. Jesus is the anchor of my soul. They are anchored and they can't get away from the mooring. They're anchored in Christ Jesus. God anoints his ministers and commissions them. And they must go out. He was anointed and appointed and commissioned by God himself. So we have the anointing as well. But the anointing which ye have received of him abides in you, it tells us in the book of Acts. We have that same anointing in us. And he talks about the seal. That's like a document that must be signed and sealed before it can be delivered. We have the seal of the Holy Spirit in our hearts. I know that I know that I know. I am 100% sure of my salvation. Are you? If you're not, then I question what theology you're being taught. This Holy Spirit draws us to God, and the eyes of our understanding are open, And then there's an attending physician at our spiritual birth, the Holy Spirit. And we're born again into the family of God. And when we're born again into the family of God, he immediately baptizes us with the Holy Spirit, and we receive that new heart, and we become new creatures in Christ Jesus. We're bone to bone and flesh of flesh of the Lord Jesus. We're part of his family. We're heirs of God. We're joint heirs with Jesus. All of that happens. We're justified and sanctified and glorified. Justification and sanctification happen immediately when we're born again. My sins are washed away, justification. Sanctification, I'm set apart for God. But the sanctification continues, so I must continue walking in holiness all the days of my life so that one day I would be glorified with Jesus Christ when I'm raised from the dead and I take on, my mortality takes on immortality. So that's what happens. There is an attending physician at our spiritual birth, and it's the Holy Spirit. And he's given us the earnest, you know, it's like, it's the down payment. He paid the price. The purchase assures us that that word is like when you seal a legal document. No one can snatch you out of the Lord's hands. No one. Once you have been born again, you know that you are a blood-bought, redeemed person. Verse 23, we have to hustle along here. Moreover, I call God for a record upon my soul that to spare you I came not as yet unto Corinth. They were in a disorderly state. There was a lot of confusion in the church. He wanted to spare them, you know what I mean? If he would have went, he would have had to be very, very tough on them and reprimand them spiritually. When did you see that happen in the church? That people were reprimanded for their sins? I don't know that it happens anymore. I call God for a record upon my soul. This is an appeal to God. He's saying, I'm telling you the truth, the whole truth and nothing but the truth, so help me God. He's not literally saying that, but that's what it means. But if I don't do what I say I do, and I don't preach and live the same thing, then God should deal with me according to what I'm saying and doing. He's saying, I know what I'm doing. God knows what I'm doing. I mean, can I say that? Can you say that? Verse 24. Not for that we have dominion over your faith, but we are helpers of your joy. They're not dictators. By faith we stand. He wasn't a dictator. He was a father. He had a compassionate heart for the lost, for the Corinthians, for the converts, for his people, for you and me. He wrote these letters under great duress most of the time. Maybe with a battered and bruised and aching body. He had that thorn in the flesh, whatever that was. We really don't know. But in spite of all that, he went on with God. He said, it's not me that's living, it's Christ living within me. You know, and he knew that it was the grace of God that had spared his life so many times. And it was going to continue to spare his life until he was finished with the commission that God had placed upon him. We stand by faith. By faith, through grace, we are saved. Faith is such a bedrock part of our Christianity. And it says in Romans, whatsoever is not of faith is sin. Is sin. So he knew that if he wasn't saying and doing and walking and living and writing the right things, he would be walking in sin. And God forbid, let every man be true God be true and every man a liar. And he knew the truth of the Spirit of God. In closing, it says in 1 John, for whatsoever or whosoever is born of God, there we have that God-born thing again. People don't like the expression born again, but it's all over the scriptures, overcomes the world. And this is the victory that overcomes the world, even our faith. Faith, F-A-I-T-H, forever assurance in the heart. Do you have it? His name is Jesus. He can give it to you today. See you next time on Bethlehem Glory.

0: I'm Stan Gorenz. I retired as a major general in the United States Air Force.
1: I'm Frank Gorenz. I retired as a general. We were lower middle class immigrant children from the South Side. I guarantee you there are people who grew up with us that looked at both of us and go, how did that happen? I know how it happens. Training, education, hard work and performance, and boom, you're off to the races.
0: Never give up.
1: That's right. The American dream is alive and well.

0: Hi, I'm Margaret Huber with Lighthouse TV, and I want to personally invite you to write to us. Whether you're sharing a prayer request, a testimony, or how a particular program has touched your heart, your letters mean so much to us. Here's one we received from John and Karen. They said, "Thank you for the wonderful TV that has so enriched our lives. God bless." It's special for us when we receive your thoughtful messages in the mail. It reminds us that behind every screen is a real person with a story, a family, and a walk with the Lord. And when you write, we pray. So take a few minutes and grab a pen and let us know how Lighthouse TV is encouraging you and how we can pray for you. We can't wait to hear from you.
1: I came to the Lord at the age of about 42. Dr. Charles Stanley has been so important in my life, just his teachings. One of the life principles is that the brokenness is a requirement for God to use you greatly. It's when you can become that conduit of what God wants to do through you to get to other people. It's just amazing of what God can do with you

0: Thank you so much for joining us for CBN News Watch. I'm Ephraim Graham. Ahead today, Iran saying it is preparing to go on the offense as President Donald Trump is making clear he has no plans to extend the Memorandum of Understanding with Iran, which expired Monday. Now the question is, what is next and will Iran launch more attacks? The U.S. working to arrange a deal for Hamas to disarm, but Hamas says armed resistance will continue. And that could mean more warfare between Israel and Hamas. We're going to bring you the roundup on all these developments from Jerusalem. $400 billion from the tiniest Islamic Arab nation of Qatar has poured into the United States, and yet hardly any Americans know anything about it. So where's all the money going, and what's it being used for? We're going to follow the money trail. And half of the nearly 40 million Americans with diabetes could be at risk of blindness or other serious eye issues. We're going to look at what people can do to protect themselves. All those stories and more ahead right now on CBN Newswatch.
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0: It's Tuesday, August 18th. Going to begin this half hour in the Middle East, where Israel and other nations are wondering what is going to happen next. After the Memorandum of Understanding between the United States and Iran expired Monday with no sign the deal will be renewed. CBN Middle East correspondent Julie Stahl has the story. She's reporting from Jerusalem.
2: President Trump said Monday he is not seeking an extension of the MOU reached in June with Pakistani mediation.
3: Well, they want to make a deal, but they're not going to make the kind of a deal that I feel is necessary. Look, we're in there for one reason. Iran cannot have a nuclear weapon. You understand that? Iran cannot have a nuclear weapon, and they won't have a nuclear weapon.
2: The 60-day MOU was supposed to halt hostilities, reopen the Strait of Hormuz, and lift the U.S. blockade. It broke down weeks ago when Iran started attacking ships in the strait and other regional targets. Iran is prepared to continue fighting. A senior Iranian official told Reuters, Iranian entities must be prepared to escalate tensions in the Strait of Hormuz and wider region. The official said Tehran would take difficult decisions and shift from defensive to fully offensive. The regime has reportedly spent the last 60 days ramping up missile and drone production, tapping hardliners for key positions, and setting a short deadline for Washington to implement the MOU's provisions. Trump says the strait is open and oil is flowing, but that could change if the war resumes. He says the strait should become a U.S. territory.
3: We have total control over the strait. Now, they can be a nuisance. They can put a mine in the water, and people don't like having mines hit their million-dollar ships, you know, et cetera. But the blockade has been very effective.
2: Responding to his threat to bomb the nation of Oman, the president said,
3: I don't think they'd behave very well, but we'd handle them very easily, just like we do others.
2: Concerning Gaza, Trump's envoy Jared Kushner met with Hamas leadership in Egypt on Sunday and Israeli Prime Minister Benjamin Netanyahu on Monday. Kushner said Hamas said all the right things in their meeting, agreeing to disarm. A Hamas representative in Iran followed up, saying armed resistance would continue as long as what he called occupying forces exist. In an interview with Fox News, Kushner said Israel has valid concerns that they addressed.
4: We will not allow Gaza to be rebuilt until the demilitarization occurs. Nobody wants to put more money into a place that's gone on for so long until if it's just going to be taken over by terrorists or blown up again. We're also not going to restrict Israel's right to defend itself.
2: Kushner said they've made progress, and if the plan is implemented, it would be a win-win for Israel.
4: If Hamas actually gives over the weapons and the tunnels, you know, willingly over the next 60 to 90 days, that obviously would be the elimination of a huge security threat for Israel, almost an unthinkable achievement. And if they don't follow through now on their commitment, everyone will see that that they're not genuine about peace, and then Israel will have a lot more support from the U.S. and others to go and finish the job in the appropriate way.
2: Following the four-hour meeting, Netanyahu's office released a statement saying, it was agreed to establish two working groups, one on disarmament and demilitarization of Gaza, which both Israel and the Board of Peace are determined should be prompt and completed before any reconstruction happens in Gaza. A second working group will focus on sanitation, clean water, and other public health issues for the people of Gaza, and which also impact the people of Israel.
0: And Julie's with us now to continue our conversation on these issues. So, Julie, Iran is talking about escalating tensions in the Strait of Hormuz and the wider region. Is the expectation in the Middle East the war could break out again?
5: I think yes. I think the expectation is war could and probably will break out again. You know, in the Middle East in general, military power and triumph is what gets the most respect, not like negotiations. And that's what they're aiming for. They're aiming for like a solid military win. They're not thinking about their population or the state of their economy. They just want to win. And as we said in the story, that the regime spent the time, the 60 days of the MOU ceasefire, building up their missile and drone supplies, putting hardliners in key positions, making a short deadline for Washington. Also, the Wall Street Journal reported that Iran's Revolutionary Guard sent advisors to its proxies in Iraq and Yemen, that would be the Houthis, and Lebanon, that would be Hezbollah, handing over target lists for Saudi ports and energy facilities. And they're clearly getting ready for war and not peace.
0: Let's talk about Hamas. Jared Kushner said if Hamas doesn't follow through on this deal, the U.S. and others will support Israel in finishing the job against them. Does Israel expect another possible war with Hamas in the months ahead?
5: Well, you know, Ephraim, Israel actually is still in Gaza fighting and is in Lebanon fighting. So they're not exactly outside of the war. You know, if it's not just Hamas, you know, they've also got Islamic Jihad in Gaza. So there's no like agreement really. Yesterday, the IDF struck two terrorists in Gaza who were advancing terror attacks. They said that, you know, they should take steps. They were taking steps to mitigate harm to their own civilians, to the Israeli civilians. And yes, I believe that they are prepared for war. You know, Jared Kushner even said it's hard to believe that a terror group could be telling the truth. I know we've said this before, but they don't play or fight by the same rules. If you're playing a board game and each of the players has a different set of rules, it's kind of difficult to play. And we're talking fighting here, war, life and death. This month also is the 21st anniversary of the disengagement when Israel pulled out and gave Gaza to the Palestinians. It could have been a thriving, prosperous resort or high-tech arena. It has gorgeous beaches, but no, they spent all their money building tunnels and rockets and weapons supplies, and they launched the October 7th massacre. I would not say for Israel that they are a trustworthy partner. And honestly, if you really think about what Hamas has done, they haven't been good for the Palestinians either.
0: It seems Israel and the Middle East are in a holding pattern now after the warfare against Hamas and Iran. So is Israel's public prepared for another round of warfare in the months, days, and years ahead?
5: Israel doesn't love war. You know, they don't hate their neighbors. But one thing Israelis say is they're either preparing for a war or fighting one. So they're definitely getting prepared. I don't think anybody wants it. Honestly, you know, like I said, they have troops in Gaza now, in Lebanon, in Syria, in Judea and Samaria, also known as the West Bank. Why? To protect the country. So I think the public understands more than ever after October 7th, they can't just be nice and give up land and give food and medical treatment and expect their enemies to become their friends, because it isn't really helping. In Israel, masses of people are taking vacations, they're trying to relax, live one day at a time, but I think probably most people know war is coming soon.
0: What do you have for us today on Jerusalem Dateline?
5: We have the updates for you. We also have some analysis on those updates. Chris Mitchell did a story on the 8th front. Since October 7th, Israel has fought against, you know, 7 military fronts, including Gaza, Lebanon, and Iran. And over the years, this war has expanded to university campuses, social media, and the court of public opinion. So that is one of the stories we're going to have. We're also going to have an interview with author Christopher Kiel. He wrote a book called God is a Zionist and Why Christians Should Be Standing With and Ready to Answer the Accusations Against Israel. And also, as I mentioned, this month is the anniversary of the disengagement. I interviewed Avi Avalo about his memories and a film he made in 2005 called Home Game.
0: All right, our CBN News Middle East correspondent Julie Stahl, thank you so much for being with us today. And you can see the latest on Jerusalem Dateline on the CBN News app. It's also available to you on YouTube. Coming up, it is the $400 billion question. How much influence can that much money buy? The tiny nation of Qatar is plowing its cash into schools, energy contracts, and weapons research. We're going to follow the money when we come back. You're watching CBN News Watch.

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8: Qatar is a tiny desert nation, but its enormous oil and gas wealth allows it to buy influence around the world, especially here in the United States. Gary Lane examines how this money is being spent at American universities and in Washington, D.C.
9: Direct from the Persian Gulf to elite universities, corporations, and powerful institutions, Qatari cash is flooding America. Natalie Icano, senior research analyst at the Foundation for Defense of Democracies, has tracked this money trail that goes back some 25 years.
10: I spent over a year trying to trace as much of Qatar's money as I could in the United States. And the grand total that I came up with was $400 billion and change. That's billion with a B.
9: Most of the money started flowing in 2010.
10: In some cases, it's a clear play for influence. I would say money that Qataris spend on lobbying, public relations, media, to a certain extent education, all of that is buying influence to some degree.
9: It turns out the Foundation for Defense of Democracies found the Qatari billions, making it into important places right here in the U.S., from our defense and energy industries to public schools and even American universities. Greg Roman, who heads up the Middle East Forum, worries about the depth of this influence.
11: They're essentially undermining American citizens' interests in our backyard.
9: When it comes to defense, the monarchy hasn't been shy about spending big. They've dropped at least $30 billion on helicopters, missiles, drones, and F-15 fighter jets. Qatar even coordinates this from inside our country.
10: Their state defense firm has a U.S. subsidiary in South Carolina, and it runs what is essentially a drone research and development facility. It's called John's Island, and that soaked up millions of dollars.
9: Qatar has poured billions into building up the U.S. Al Udeid Air Base just southwest of Doha. As home to about 10,000 troops, this is where U.S. Central Command runs the show. Without this base, the American air campaign against Iran would have been a lot tougher. And that's just the start. During the recent G7 summit in Evian, France, the Qatari emir told President Trump he's proud of his country's investments in America. While thanking the emir, Trump announced more Qatari cash will be coming.
12: You fought and you helped us, and with great bravery. So I just want to compliment you on that. And you'll always be my friend. Qatar's going to be investing much more than $1 trillion in the United States.
9: Over the past decade, Qatar has also pumped $25 billion into U.S. energy, with most of that money landing in oil-rich Texas.
10: Mostly in liquefied natural gas operations down there. And I believe one of the Qatari projects actually just came online in the last couple of months.
9: Icano and Roman both point out that they consider Qatari donations to American universities especially troubling. Why? Qatar openly supports the Muslim Brotherhood and has hosted Taliban and Hamas terrorists. According to FDD, the Israeli government actually approved more than $1 billion in Qatari money sent to Hamas since 2012.
10: The thinking was if the Qataris could spend money on or subsidize civil service salaries and things like that in Gaza and stabilize civilian life in the Strip, that maybe Hamas would sort of moderate. That thinking obviously was proved wrong.
9: Roman is pulling back the curtain on how and where this money can shape what happens at our universities.
11: Start with Georgetown. Almost $1 billion from Qatar went to the university over 20 years. A son of the former emir sits on its board. Qatar names the chairs, they pick the fellows. Qatar's the number one foreign funder of American universities. It even surpassed China. And in 2025, it tripled its giving from under $400 million at one point to $2 billion in a single year.
9: Georgetown University says the money it receives from Qatar is primarily through contracts to operate a satellite campus in Doha, Qatar. The university is in full legal compliance with U.S. government reporting requirements and maintains full operational and academic autonomy. Ikano, however, believes that all Qatari money has made schools like Georgetown forget what they stand for.
10: Last year, the president of Georgetown awarded the mother of the Qatari emirs, so that's the mother of the ruler of Qatar, awarded her what is essentially the highest honor that the president can give out. And what's interesting about this is that this particular woman, months prior to receiving the award, publicly eulogized Yahya Sinwar, who was Hamas's chief in Gaza and one of the, if not the mastermind behind Hamas's October 7th terrorist attack.
9: Greg, do you think the rise in anti-Semitism on college campuses has something to do with Qatar funding?
11: I do. And if you look at the universities that they have relationships with, whether it be Carnegie Mellon, Northwestern, Cornell, Georgetown, even Texas A&M to a certain extent, which severed their relationship with the Qataris, these are hotbeds of anti-Semitism.

0: It's just that A, there needs to be disclosure, and B, it can't prevent the U.S. government from holding Qatar accountable for the things that don't necessarily align with American priorities.
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2: Still ahead, how people with diabetes could be at risk for blindness or eye injury, and what they can do to prevent it. We're going to have the story for you right after this. 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
3: I wanted to be a boy one week. I wanted to be a girl next week. It was constantly like that, confusion always in my mind. I always felt like I was more in tune to femininity.
4: At 16, Tommy decided it was time to give in to those desires. Now addicted to meth, he dropped out of school and began frequenting gay chat rooms and nightclubs.
3: I had an internal knowing that it was just wrong.
4: Despite his doubts, Tommy started taking female hormones and making plans to have a sex change operation. Tommy was doing drugs with his brother and sister when he felt an oppressive, paralyzing fear.
5: Terrified, Tommy left the house and went to his mom, who had recently committed her life to Christ.
3: I had to cry out to God because I just knew in that moment that he was the only one that was able to help me. So I remember just telling him, I'm sorry of the lifestyle that I was living. I just went into this deep place of repenting and asking for forgiveness. If Jesus did it for me, he could do it for you. We all need a savior. We all come from a place of brokenness.
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2: Nearly 40 million Americans have been diagnosed with diabetes, and about half of them will develop diabetic retinopathy, which can lead to blindness and other eye injury. CBN medical reporter Lori Johnson shows us how people can take action to avoid those health issues before it's too late.
8: A big part of the problem is the silent nature of diabetic retinopathy. Often, by the time symptoms develop, significant damage has already been done. The good news is there are ways to detect it early before symptoms arise and treat it before it gets too bad.
9: Like millions diagnosed with diabetes, Kelsey Larson started noticing vision problems that worsened over time.
10: Well, it started out as floaters. It looked like I had a spider web floating in and out of my vision.
9: In addition to floaters, Kelsey experienced other common diabetic retinopathy symptoms like blurred vision, darkness in the field of vision, and worse.
10: And then eventually I couldn't see anything in my left eye. I still had vision in my right eye, but then I started having the spider web floaters in my right eye.
9: He visited retina specialist Dr. Jeffrey Emerson.
11: Diabetes injures the retina, and the retina is a very important light-sensitive tissue at the back of the eye.
9: Chronic high blood sugar can weaken blood vessels, causing bleeding, lack of oxygen, and more. People diagnosed with type 1 and type 2 diabetes are at risk of developing diabetic retinopathy. That risk increases the longer people live with their diabetes.
11: Thanks to research, there's a lot of great treatments. They fall into three main categories. There are eye injections, where we put medicine into the eye. There's also laser treatment, and there's surgery.
9: Dr. Emerson treated Kelsey with all three and restored his vision.
10: And I can work, I can ride my motorcycle, drive a car, do most of the things I normally did in life.
9: Dr. Emerson continues to give Kelsey injections using a local anesthetic to help control the ongoing risk of his progressive condition.
11: It's humbling to be a retina specialist because we can't fix everything. but it's also quite a privilege to work

0: with my patients who are scared in the beginning, but we can really help them lead functional lives and see for their lifetime.
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0: 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And if you have diabetes and you're starting to get vision problems, you should see a retina specialist.
1: In addition to medical interventions, controlling blood sugar, blood pressure, and cholesterol can also reduce the risk of vision loss. Lori Johnson, CBN News.
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3: Time now for your Tuesday Tweetable. I pray this thought blesses you and you will bless others by posting, tagging, and tweeting it to those in your circles of influence. 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Know this can be a terrific Tuesday. That will do it for this edition of CBN Newswatch. 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We'd love to know what you think about the stories you've seen here today. 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Goodbye and God bless.
4: O sinner, leave the darkened path, for God has found a way where all the lost may safely come to heaven's eternal day. How long will you reject his love and scorn his grace divine? Your Savior died to gain for you the gift you now decline. Each moment as it passes by with vast results is fraught. You may accept, you may reject the kingdom for you bought. Believe his word, your sins forsake, and take the eternal prize. Come now, surrender at his feet, accept his sacrifice. For God so loved the world that he gave his only Son, that whosoever on him believe, eternal life at once receives, the moment it is done.

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0: And we're from
2: Kids Beach Club TV.
0: Kids Beach Club is a multi-award winning children's TV show that follows a group of students as they navigate life, learn character lessons, and discover how God can transform them through the pages of His Word, the Bible.
1: Each fun-filled half-hour episode is a fast-paced adventure. We have a blast.
0: So join us right here each week for all the fun and excitement of
2: Kids Beach Club.

0: Well, good morning to you. I'm Jeff Coleman.
1: And I'm Deborah Pinkerton. Welcome to Morning Light.
0: Well, if you slept through the summer, you might have missed the tug of war about just how to tell the story of America's 250th consequential years. It gets even more controversial when it comes to choosing the way we present American history in the classroom. I'll ask the panel, including someone at the center of some of these big debates, to help us understand how to get the balance in our history just right.
1: Good conversation. And coming up later in the show, building stronger fathers who built stronger families. That is the mission of Dad Camp. Kenbrook Bible Camp and Retreat Center is just one location hosting the event. We'll share some details on how you can register, and a dad will explain why it's so important to have a strong mentor in a child's life.
0: Really important to have mentors, layers of mentors. Well, this fall, Pennsylvania students are visiting a familiar battleground again, the teaching of American history. As we celebrated our 250th birthday, just who or how or which stories make the cut are all the more important. How should history teachers tell America's origin story? A national survey taken last year found a majority, 54%, said classroom instruction should include both the good and the bad. But 46% said a stronger focus on the traditional story, traditional American values, should be the focus.
1: So the good, the bad, and also the ugly.
0: The ugly, yeah. A few moments there.
1: So what should be removed and what should stay? This was the central question behind the National Park Service's surprise removal of a series of plaques at Philadelphia's Independence National Historical Park. The plaque shared stories of 9 enslaved people who served President George Washington at the site. The plaques were later reinstalled with key revisions. Now, similar displays at Thomas Jefferson's Monticello stirred opposition as the historic site began giving prominent billing to the life story of Sally Hemings and other enslaved members of Jefferson's house staff.
0: Always drama, it seems, with the founding generation, yeah. Well, the teaching of American history primarily is about weaving a compelling national narrative, some say. Or does the discipline require something more? What is gained or lost by teaching a more complete view of history? Is it possible to showcase America's goodness and generosity while acknowledging we didn't always live up to our founding ideals? I'll ask a pastor, a historian, and a former Senate parliamentarian for some needed insight. Dr. Dan Spanter, Pastor Joe Green, and Megan Martin here this morning. Hello, friends. How are you?
2: Morning.
3: Morning.
0: Good to have you.
3: Yeah. Good to be here.
0: I'm just telling you, I'm still a little bit jet lagged from Afghanistan, so you just bear with me. But coming back to America from a country that, whenever there is a regime change, they are retelling and recasting the story. So the Taliban comes into a country and essentially says, "This is the way that we view." The kings. This is the view we view the British. This is the view the way we view American occupation or American liberation, or however you want to tell the story. In America, we have, it seems now, a debate that occurs when there is a changeover in administrations. So you have a tug of war, Dan, in America over what to include, what not to include. Many people say, you know what? I don't want to hear any more bad stuff. I just want to hear good because our country is a good country, and we don't need to talk about the bad. How do you balance it all out?
2: Yeah, that's a great question. Of course, that's a huge, huge question. There's not an easy answer, but I will summarize it this way. I think that you have to include everything because it's true. All these things happen in our history. There's no sense leaving them out, right? We want to be true. But we have to remember history is not a list of facts either. It's not just, here's all the things people did and the bad things and good things. Ultimately, history is a story. It's a story that has a narrative. It has a plot. You tell why things happened. So the question is, are these things in the story or is that what the story is about?
0: Okay.
2: In other words, there's slavery, there's evil, there's racism, there's misogyny. We know all of these evils in our history.
0: Right.
2: But is that what the story is about, or are those part of the story? And I think what we're wrestling with now is which of these things is the story actually about?
0: Is it more not what's in the book, but what's on the cover?
2: Yeah, or what's the ultimate plot line? What's the tune of the thing? And we have to include all the good and the bad and the ugly, I think, as Debbie said. But then the point is, what's the story actually about? We've got to figure out what that is so that we can honestly include those pieces without making, is America about its greatness? That's great things, but that's not what the story's about. That's just one element in the story.
0: So when you are visiting another country, I think, Megan, and you've traveled, and you hear people try to describe your country back to you, and it is never the same story that you've experienced, but it's also the same way for us visiting another country. We get little facts and we get big events, but we don't always get the story. What do you say to a history teacher who is in charge of, you know, your children are big and tall now.
3: Yes.
0: But when they were, you know, in those formative years, what did you want them to learn about the story of America? And how did you talk about the hard parts of our chapters and the more difficult chapters in American history?
3: Jeff, I think the story is about the tension between the good and the bad. I think that really is the story. I think that you can't tell the story without including both aspects because we're not a perfect nation. Mm-hmm. And we are a nation, I think, perpetually trying to improve, but we're not a perfect nation.
0: Right.
3: And we are a nation of individuals who are flawed by our,
0: right.
3: our human nature. And so I think it's really important to teach our children about the founding principles upon which our country was founded, because that was at the heart of what the founding fathers did. And they pledged their lives, their fortunes, and their sacred honor.
0: Well, they put it all on the line.
3: Yes, they put it all on the line. And
0: yeah.
3: many of them and their families suffered greatly because of that. So that can't be lost in the story as
0: too,
3: well.
0: Because, you know, growing up before marriage and before children, I don't know that I thought about the other cast of characters, the children, how they suffered when, hey, my dad is John Adams or my dad is George Washington or Alexander Hamilton. And
3: yes.
0: you're really going to do this to our family?
3: Right.
0: And we're going to lose our prestige and all of this? Just can you not put your name on the letter, please?
3: Right.
0: You know?
3: Right.
0: So President Obama recently was talking about, almost verbatim what Megan said, about saying, he was talking about the greatness of Thomas Jefferson.
2: Mm-hmm.
0: And here's the first African-American president talking about the greatness of Thomas Jefferson. And we know Sally Hemings is part of the story. We know he was a major slaveholder. We know that you don't have Monticello or Poplar Forest or any of these things without the people over the shoulder that never make the painting with
2: yeah.
0: Thomas Jefferson.
2: Yeah.
0: How do you, as an African-American leader, as someone who is helping shape the story of America's 250th. You're on the commission. You're working to tell these stories. How do you look at what happened in Philadelphia? You take down the plaques. You put back the plaques. How do you tell the story of George Washington owned slaves and they worked in this building, but we still are, it's okay for us to respect and honor George
2: yeah.
0: Washington?
2: That's a great question, Jeff. And I wish I would give you the home run answer. I just think I love what was said here. History is about the stories of people.
0: Mm-hmm.
2: And so when we personalize things and tell the story of people, and it is vitally important in my estimation to tell things from an open and honest perspective,
0: okay.
2: the good, the bad, and the ugly, because we know, especially as a pastor, one thing that makes it a little easier for me, because I focus on the fact that we live in a fallen world,
0: mm-hmm.
2: that people are sinful, people do bad things. And so the story of America is not just about some bad stuff that happened, but when we look at throughout human history, people have always done bad things to people.
0: Yeah.
2: But because of the principles that we were founded on, it gave us the opportunity and gives us the opportunity. I shouldn't say gives us the opportunity that although there are some black eyes in our history, but yet we have constantly tried to move towards a more perfect union, right? A better country.
0: Kind of like a family, it sounds like.
2: Yeah, like a family, right?
0: Yeah.
2: And so you do have...
0: Everybody's got that uncle.
2: Right, you know? Absolutely. And you know, even when you look at Thomas Jefferson, and we can look at all the different nuances of that story, but I believe that he genuinely loved Sally Hemings.
0: Yeah.
2: You know, two people that fell in love in a bad situation. And of course, we could always argue that she may not have been as... willing because of the situation.
0: Right.
2: But at the end of the day, it's about people. It's about how do people live, how do they survive, the resilience of us as a nation. And that, again, I know how my grandparents and great-grandparents lived, and I would say that this country is a lot better now than it was back then because of some of the stories. And so these principles that we were founded on allows us to move towards a better space. And I would say the only perfect country is heaven,
0: yeah.
2: right?
0: Yeah.
2: Other than that, every country has
0: so
2: a
0: why
2: bunch
0: we,
2: of
0: the Christians carry
2: nastiness.
0: A dual citizenship.
2: Yeah,
0: right?
2: Absolutely,
0: yeah.
2: absolutely.
3: And
2: so.
3: When we teach our children these founding principles and the good, the bad, and the ugly, it lets them understand their place in our history and their obligation to follow those ideals to try to make a better nation.
0: You raise an interesting point because it is what part does your child, what do I play in making the story right? If here's the ideal and here's where we're at, how do you close the gap?
3: Right.
0: There's always a debate, Dr. Spanger, in the Christian world, that broadly. when people try to look for evidence in our founding fathers and say, oh, I found a letter where he said he loved this sermon, and he said this, so he is 100% Christian.
2: Right, right. Yeah.
0: And there's no doubt about it. But then you go, you're looking at a snapshot in time at a particular, why is it important for us to make judgments or not make judgments about if we're going to see somebody in heaven or not?
2: Yeah. Well, it's a tough one, I think, in America for multiple reasons. One, our country, and I think the principles you all are talking about, were founded on a general theistic Christian perspective. Whether or not Jefferson's a Christian, yeah. Washington says in Farewell Address, if you don't have Christianity, you don't have the Republic.
0: Let's but it's not it what I saw in Afghanistan, for example.
2: Yeah.
0: It's not a theocratic state
2: right.
0: where your conscience is no
2: right.
0: longer...
2: Right. Well, here's the funny thing, I think, in America. Not only is that required as a base, it's the only country I know of that's actually founded on an ideal. Like, there's a moral ideal of equality, a moral ideal of freedom, moral ideal of virtue. That ideal is what we're all fighting to redefine.
0: Right.
2: And so I think it puts us at odds as a country because we're actually all not fighting for, we're British and we were founded by William the Conqueror in this great history. We've only got this thing called an ideal, and we all can't agree on it. We couldn't agree in 1861.
0: Right.
2: We couldn't agree on it in 1960. We can't agree on it in 2026. So that ideal really is shaped and formed by our Christian tradition. And so that gets intermingled. And that's exciting when we ask, as Christians, we have access to it. But the downside is our religion always gets tied up then in our politics.
0: Right.
2: It's very hard to disentangle the two.
0: What I want to know then from both of you is, how do we have these ideas that Dr. Spanger describes and still hold to very different ideals about the story of America, but still be in the same boat? How do we not just jump the boat and say it's time?
2: I'm glad that's your answer.
0: Because I hear some people say, no, we just, California should secede and Pennsylvania and New York should get together. And then, you know, there still is a tension. People, all of us, don't think we should be together.
3: Well, I completely disagree with that. I love America. We've raised our children.
0: You're taking the Abraham Lincoln view.
3: I am. Yeah. We've raised our children to love America. I think that there is so much good to love. You have to accept the good with the bad and mm-hmm. understand your place.
0: So you're
3: in
0: still
3: the
0: in
3: world.
0: This.
3: I am. Amen.
0: Dr. Green. Last 30 seconds to you.
4: So you know, the concept of the Imago Dei, I think, is so important. And so there are so many different ideas that
0: made
4: in the image of God. And if we look at each human being in that way, and we look at the principles that the country was founded on, it gives us a framework to say that although we might get it wrong, I might do something and hurt somebody unintentional or intentional, but ultimately we look at each person as not only made in the image of God, but they have rights that were given by God. And so as long as we stay with those foundational principles, even when we get off track, it's like a compass for me.
0: Yeah.
4: Even when we get off track, it helps us to at least know the direction to get back on track.
0: The three of you have made me very optimistic about America today. And the next 250 years, God
4: just
0: willing.
4: Just wait for Jesus to come.
0: Yes.
4: Just hold on.
0: And with that, that'll be the panel for today. Well, coming up on Morning Light, your kids don't need to have a perfect dad. They need you to be present. Dad Camp is a weekend to build a legacy that follows your child wherever they go. Kenbrook Bible Camp and Retreat Center is here to tell us about all of this excitement. Up next, you're watching Morning Light right here on Lighthouse TV.
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1: Welcome back. As we have shared on this program, having a father figure in the home is important to a child's development. Those living in a fatherless home are more likely to live in poverty, drop out of high school, and exhibit criminal behavior. Kedbrook Bible Camp and Retreat Center is hosting an event that works to build strong relationships between dads and their children. Joining us is Development Director John Corshane. Thanks so much for being with us.
11: Yes, good morning.
1: So remind us about Kedbrook Bible Camp.
11: Yes, Kedbrook Bible Camp and Retreat Center has actually been around for 75 years. There was a Sunday school group that just thought it would be great to have a space for kids to get away for summer camp. And now all these years later, not only do we continue to bless kids during the summer, but we're a retreat center that is available for people of all ages throughout the entire year.
1: How many kids do you see during the summer?
11: Yes, we actually see about 1,200 kids over the summer. Able to be involved in their lives and really bless them with the love of God.
1: So they are learning lifelong lessons during that week or however long they're there at camp. That's a lot of kids. So as they're getting ready to start the new school year, how can they take these lessons learned at camp and bring them into the school year?
11: Yes. And that's the wonderful thing about camp. It is not just meant to be 1 week away in the summer, and then you just go back to your normal routines. It's actually a time where we want children to be shaped and formed by God, and then take those things back to their homes, to their schools, everything that they're involved in. So during summer camp, they spend time with God each and every day. When they go home, we want that to continue. And we believe that that constant presence of God in their lives will change them and change how they interact with their friends. So that as they get back into the classroom, now they're an example of Jesus in that place. So as they go to school, as they ride the bus, as they go to soccer practice, we want them to be Jesus to the people that they come in contact with every day.
1: Yeah, that would be absolutely wonderful.
11: Yeah.
1: So this fall, Kedbrook does not shut down. You're still very active. Let's talk about this fall.
11: Yes. So Kedbrook continues to be a place, even in the fall, where people can just get away, be in creation, really step away from their normal routines and just find rest. So we have plenty of opportunities for dads. We have opportunities for families, for churches, and just groups of friends that want to get together and really spend time in nature.
1: So we're going to talk about the dads' camp in our next segment and hear from a dad who runs this. But what are some of the other activities?
11: Yes. So in September, we have our golf outing, which is a very important event for us because it provides all the camp scholarship money that we need for next year. So many families can't afford to send their children to camp. So we have some very generous people that come and have a joyful day golfing and provide camp scholarship funds for campers. We also have our Fall Family Fun Day, which is a free outing in October where just the community can come out, enjoy the camp, and all the different activities that we have to offer. And it's nice because everything's completely free. Mm-hmm. So we love when families come, when grandparents bring their grandchildren, and it's just a wonderful day to be outside in nature and forming new relationships and getting just closer to God through that.
1: Yeah, and certainly that's certainly a great place to do that. Yeah. Kedbrook is just beautiful.
11: Yes, yeah. And then in November, we actually have a 5K run, and you've been on our grounds. They're a little bit hilly, so it's a challenging run.
1: So can you walk?
11: You can definitely walk if you need to, okay. But it is just a wonderful time to be outside, to experience God and His presence, and it also provides funds, again, for those camp scholarships. That's so important.
1: Mm-hmm. How can we pray for you, for Kedbrook, for this ministry?
11: Yes. So as we have these families, we have different guests that come, different school groups, just be in prayer that as they're on the grounds, that they are making a connection with God, that they know that they are loved by God, and that He wants to be a constant presence in their life, and that they form relationships with others while they're there. That's such an important part of camp, to make friends, and many of them literally last a lifetime. Mm-hmm. And that people just experience the beauty of nature, and they decide when they go home that they want to find that even in the places that they live, that it's not just a one-time thing, but they're experiencing God in nature wherever they are.
1: And you see lives changed all the time.
11: We do. We do. It was great to hear from a camper this year. We always give little surveys to them at the end, and one said, and this is interesting, a child wrote this, "My life gets so busy that I'm not sure I have time for God. And when I come to camp, I put that time aside and I'm able to reconnect with him. And that has really changed me. And now that I'm going home, I want that to continue. So if we're hearing that from children,
1: wow.
11: You can only imagine the adults that also
1: so
11: come.
1: Heartwarming.
11: Yeah.

0: Becoming an intentional dad, spending quality time with your children, that is the mission of Dad Camp. Joining us is this year's facilitator, Garrett Barbush. Thanks for being with us.
1: Thanks for having me.
0: So let's talk about Dad Camp.
1: Yeah.
0: I love it.
1: Yeah, it's a great experience. Headquartered out of Indiana, and they've got over 60 locations throughout the world. There'll be over 125 events, reaching over 10,000 dads throughout the world.
0: Oh my goodness! So this is a big thing.
1: Absolutely is. Absolutely is. International. Yep.
0: So how did you get involved with Dad Camp?
1: Yeah, so about 5 years ago, I got a phone call from Joe, that was the director at the time at Kenbrook, and just said, hey, we've been looking to bring this Dad Camp organization into Kenbrook, and we want to have a weekend dedicated to this. And at the time, I had been leading an organization that was focused on mentoring men, and he knew I had a lot of connections with men, and so I said, hey, will you just show up? And that was my very first experience, was just kind of showing up about 5 years ago, just brought my kids along that weekend, and before I knew it, I was kind of introduced to the staff at Dad Camp, and here we are 5 years later now, kind of leading the charge here in Pennsylvania. So,
0: what was your initial reaction?
1: You know, it was so powerful, just because it's a weekend dedicated where I didn't have to plan anything as a dad. I just showed up with my kids. The content was there, the sessions were there, the activities with my kids were there, the lodging was there, the food was there. It was just a time where I could come in and just really focus on being a dad with my kids that weekend. And to me, at that time in my life, was very refreshing.
0: How did you find it connecting you with your kids?
1: Yeah, I mean, that's a thing. You just show up, right? And so I didn't have to do any planning. I didn't have to do any of that. I just showed up. And so in that camp setting, you've got all the camp activities, you've got time with other dads, you've got time with your kid, and so for that, it just was a weekend where you're not on your cell phone, you're not in front of your email, you're not in the office, you're just kind of there as a dad, focused on your kid and focused on your fatherhood journey, and that was really how we got connected, so.
0: Oh, that's wonderful. Now you're the Pennsylvania facilitator for Dad's Camp. So tell us about that.
1: Yeah, as facilitator, there's a couple things. Really, it's making sure that the Dad Camp weekend, you know, goes off with no hitches. But really, as a facilitator, we're running the sessions for the dads each throughout the weekend, as well as making sure that I'm kind of the liaison between Dad Camp Pennsylvania and Dad Camp, the organization in Indiana. So that's a big piece of it as well. And then also lead the Dad Camp Army, the Pennsylvania Army, which is a group of dads that are committed to three things: obviously showing up for Dad Camp, volunteering, making sure that the weekends are going off without a hitch. Right. And then the third thing is to financially support the organization as well.
0: Dads really do play such an important role in a child's life.
1: Absolutely. 100%. I mean, the statistics are there. We don't need to talk about that. We know that the likelihood of success for a child is much greater, you know, when the father is actively involved. And more importantly, like the faith journey of a child, the statistics are there. You should have a father that's involved. More than likely, that child is going to follow in the footsteps of that father as well. So,
0: why would you encourage our viewers, our dads, to attend something like this? Because they're all over the state,
1: absolutely,
0: country.
1: Yeah. I would say, you know, the best thing that, if just keep it real simple, we live in a very fast-paced world with a lot of distractions. And so this is a time that you can just show up, sign up, show up. Everything's taken care of for you. The lodging, the food, the sessions, the activities with your kids. You just got to show up. And so that's really why I encourage dads to come, is you don't have to worry about planning that time. If you don't do Dad Camp, you got to plan all that, right? And so this is a time where you can just show up and get poured into for the weekend, and let the Dad Camp Army and let the staff at Kenbrook really serve you and your child.
0: For you, what is the favorite or most favorite part of Dad Camp?
1: Yeah, so the highlight of the weekend, you can get on their website and check this out, but we do a game called Guerrilla Wars.

0: both on Friday night and Saturday night, and there's always you go through several rounds, and there's a Guerrilla Wars champion at the end of the weekend, and the big prize is cheese balls. So they get a gallon thing of cheese balls, and the kids look forward to it, and it's a time around a campfire. And you ask any child or father that's been to dad camp, what'd you take away from there? Obviously, there's the faith component and getting sharpened as fathers, but they'll tell you the Guerrilla Wars is the highlight.
1: Okay. Certainly sounds like a lot of fun.
0: Absolutely.
1: We have to start something for mom's camp. Do a mom's camp.
0: Yeah, well, we need someone to step up and do it. So,
1: thanks so much for being here with us.
0: Hey, thanks for having me.
1: If you would like to attend DAG camp, you can register by going to kenbrook.org. Stay with us. We're back right after the break.
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1: Welcome back. Coming up tomorrow on Morning Light, BOSS. That stands for Bless Our Schools Sunday. It's a Moms in Prayer international initiative to invite churches to unite in global prayer for students, teachers, and schools as the new school year approaches. We'll share how you can get involved. And that's a look at what's coming up tomorrow on Morning Light. Now, Jeff, your closing thoughts.
8: Well, thank you, Deborah. Well, sometimes jet lag has its benefits. I usually don't miss the sunrise. All last week, every morning over the Hindu Kush mountain range, I had a front row seat to the most spectacular displays over Kabul, a city with a history stretching back more than 3,500 years. Creation is a beautiful thing. Then many mornings, right on cue, around 5:15 a.m., I'd see the shadow of a runner coming around the corner. He'd stop just below our hotel balcony and do his morning routine, kind of an Afghan Rocky, push-ups and jump rope. Then for quite a while, he'd shadow box, swinging at an invisible opponent. Remember, Afghanistan is a country where music has been largely silenced under the Taliban. The soundtrack to public life has been officially turned down. But somehow, this young, determined Afghan man had the soundtrack in his head. Every day, he stayed in the game. Look, I don't know his circumstances, but like most Afghans, this young boxer confronts some pretty tough challenges. Some of you are right there this morning, wondering if God has abandoned you. You're shadow boxing at trees. Remember, you are never alone. Stay in the fight. For Deborah and the entire Morning Light team, I'm Jeff Coleman. Thanks for starting your day with us. Check on your neighbors. We'll see you tomorrow.
9: 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I'm Ron Jones with Something Good Television, where we believe every detail in our lives of love for God is worked into something good. 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
2: Open your Bibles with me.
0: Now, as you know, last Sunday we began to look at the book of Revelation, and the reason I felt urgency to do this is because there seems to be so much confusion in our world about the future, and it seems to be so ominous. The powers that be in our country and I think elsewhere in the world are trying to do everything they can to frighten people about the future so they can exercise certain control over them, and I think that'll continue to escalate. They are not in charge of the future by any stretch of the imagination. The environmentalists are not in charge of the future, nor are the polluters in charge of the future. No human being is in charge of the future. That belongs to God and God alone. And to have that perspective, that is the divine perspective, you have to go to the Word of God, and no better place in the book of Revelation. Now, as we come to the second part of chapter 1, I want this morning, as you look at this first chapter of Revelation with me, to show you what Christ is doing in His church. It's important what you do, it's important what I do, but it's far more important what He's doing. And there's no mystery about that. That's not hidden. It may not be visible on the outside, but you have a full explanation of what the Lord is currently doing in His church in this amazing chapter. At the same time, you have the vision of what I call the glorified Son. This is the transcendent vision of Christ in His glory. And that's a dramatic change from the rest of the Bible. In the Old Testament, you had prophecies about the Messiah's coming, and occasionally He appeared as the angel of the Lord, and the prophet spoke about His future reign and glory. But when Christ came, He came in humiliation, He came in the incarnation, and He lived in this world in a lowly way, and eventually died and rose again, and that was the end of human history as He ascended into heaven, the end of human history seeing Him. People on earth haven't seen Him since then, except with a few visions to the apostles. So the last view of the world, the last view that humanity has of Jesus, is basically that of His incarnation. And for many people, it appeared as though whatever He was trying to do to bring peace and love and truth and wisdom to the world, He failed and ended up on a cross, and that was it. But this is the vision that we all need in chapter 1 of Revelation. This is Christ now. This is Christ now in His glory. And obviously we can't see that with our human eyes, but we can see it through the revelation of Scripture. John saw what He's doing in His church now in His glory in a vision, and he captured that vision under the inspiration of the Holy Spirit, wrote it down so that we can share in that vision and be instructed as to what the Lord is doing in His church. And when I talk about His church, I'm talking about the true church. I'm not talking about denominations. I'm not talking about buildings. I'm talking about the true church, those people who belong to Him. And we all know that there are many false forms of the church and many false believers in the church. So we're talking about the true church, the church that the Lord redeems, that the Lord brings to glory as His bride. This is what the Lord is doing in His church. And it's a very important perspective for us to have because, frankly, there is so much discouragement about the condition of the church. So much discouragement and disillusionment about spiritual leadership or the lack thereof. You can get depressed if you look long enough at the failures of the church and its weakness. We would all love to think of the church as the beautiful bride of Christ without spot and without blemish, We would love to see the church the way Paul referred to it, as the pure, chaste virgin. But we would like a beautiful bride, but instead we get a ragged Cinderella who seems to have suffered the stroke of the clock at midnight and is the worse for it. We who preach and teach and are called to lead the church are continually burdened with the care of the church. Paul said over all the other issues in his life, 2 Corinthians 11, the most suffering and pain that he experienced had to do with the care of the church. Because he said, who sins and I don't feel the pain? It is the weakness and failure of the church that makes it a different burden than maybe many other burdens, because the church, you're dealing with people you never see perfected until you get to glory. And so it always seems as though we're climbing a hill and never able to see the fulfillment of what we would wish for the Lord, both for our own lives as leaders and for the people we serve. I suppose we could say it this way. We would long that people have a deep fellowship with Christ. That those who know Christ would have a cultivated communion with Him that is deep and profound and rich and expresses itself in true worship, pure worship. And we desire for people in the church to have power over temptation. We know the power is available, but we wish that they were able to access that power over temptation and the power over their trials and certainly power over sin. Excuse me. We pray for strength for all of you. We pray for victory in the spiritual struggle and battle. That's what we desire. And we are also concerned that the church reflect the glory of God, that the church be a light shining in the world for the gospel. All of these things are what we desire for the church. And yet all of us understand that we never seem to get there. We are always falling short. Every genuine shepherd carries a heavy burden with regard to that. And that's one of the reasons why sometimes people drop out of the ministry, because they become discouraged or depressed about the absence of what they would hope would be in the church, or the patterns of success or the maturity that's lacking. It can and it does discourage many people to see the church fall short of what the Lord would want it to be. I've been discouraged by my own weakness and failure. I've been discouraged by the weakness and failure of others, but I've never been discouraged by the Lord, because He never fails and He is strong. And what matters to me is what He's doing in the church. And He gets around our frailties. And you can be confident of what He's doing in the church. In fact, John gives us a picture of it right here in this amazing vision. You have reason to have great confidence in the future. We in the church have a triumphant Savior. And Paul says to the Corinthians, we always triumph in Christ. The church will triumph. Christ said, I'll build my church and the gates of Hades will not prevail against it. And the reason for this is not the skill of pastors or even the faithfulness of parishioners. The reason for the success of the church is the work of Christ on earth. And I know the first thought you have about Christ in this age is that He's in heaven, that He left the earth and went to heaven in His transfiguration as a little preview of His second coming. And then He went to heaven on the Mount of Olives, said goodbye and said, I'm coming back in His ascension. But we think of Him as in heaven. That, however, is not the way this vision presents Him. This vision presents Christ in His church, in all His beauty and majesty, magnificence and glory. So this is a vision that we all need desperately. We need to see the triumph of Christ in His church and the means by which He is triumphing. And we'll see that in a moment. Just a note to say about poor John the Apostle. If you look at verse 9, where we left off last Sunday, John is writing, and he says, I, John, he says that I, John, several times in this passage because it just seems impossible to him that he would be chosen for such privilege. I, John, your brother and fellow partaker in the tribulation and kingdom and perseverance, which are in Jesus, and was on the island called Patmos because of the word of God and the testimony of Jesus. So that sets the scene. John is on the Isle of Patmos, about 40 miles or so from Miletus, which was a port connected to Ephesus. Patmos is a small island, about 5 miles by 10 miles. It's really a piece of rock jutting out of the Mediterranean. I've been there a few times, and it was a penal colony. It basically was a prison. You were taken there to die. Bad food, bad clothing, bad company, hard labor defined it. So this is John's condition. He is a prisoner in a penal colony of the worst riffraff that society has to offer. And he is the last living apostle. All the rest are gone. For the most part, they have been systematically terminated by Christ haters. This is a pattern that John, I don't think, really expected. I don't think any of the disciples expected that when Jesus said, I'm going to come back and set up my kingdom. I don't think that they thought necessarily it would even be beyond their lifetimes. That they might have thought he would be coming back very soon, even when they were still alive. But that has all faded away. All his fellow apostles, as I said, have been martyred. And Jerusalem at this point, by the time you get into 90 AD, Jerusalem has been sacked and totally destroyed. Back in the 70s, the Romans came and slaughtered the Jews, massacred hundreds of thousands of them, then went through the land of Israel and basically terrorized and tortured people in 985 towns and villages. So the hope for the future of the kingdom at its capital, Jerusalem, was gone from a human perspective. The nation Israel was the subject of a massacre by pagans. The apostles are all gone. John is a prisoner. It really doesn't look like this is the path to the kingdom. It doesn't look like this could possibly be what the Lord wanted. And he's basically unable to carry on his own ministry because they have isolated him to a penal colony because they don't want him spouting off about the Word of God and the testimony of Christ. So faithfulness got him there. It's really hard to think about that. He knew God had plans for Jerusalem, and he knew that. Jesus had said that Jerusalem would be destroyed, but he knew from the Old Testament that Jerusalem would have a golden era and rise again, and that seemed really remote. And what about the apostles? They didn't seem successful. They all ended up as martyrs. And now look at his own condition. An old man, all alone, in a penal colony, most likely sleeping on the ground in a cave. And I've had the privilege of wandering through some of those caves. And he had this to deal with as well. He had had a ministry in Asia Minor, and he had full firsthand knowledge of the churches that had developed there. And you could see them listed in verse 11. The church at Ephesus, Smyrna, Pergamum, Thyatira, Sardis, and Philadelphia, and Laodicea. 7 churches in Asia Minor. But things weren't going well for the churches. You might have thought you could look at the churches and say, well, even though all is gone in Israel as far as we can tell, and the apostles are gone, the churches are flourishing. But that wasn't the case. The church at Ephesus had left its first love. It had abandoned its affections for the Savior, and the Lord threatened to close it down and eventually did. The church at Pergamos was idolatrous and immoral, and the Lord was about to fight against it, and he tells them that, and he did. The church at Thyatira was compromised by sin and worldliness and also faced divine judgment. The church at Sardis that once was alive is now completely dead, and the church at Laodicea is nauseatingly hypocritical. So that's 5 out of the 7 churches that really are threatened by the Lord of the church with judgment because they had defected from their love for Him and the truth. So it's a bleak picture for this beleaguered prisoner. And it's not unlike today. As you look at the church and you see liberalism and legalism and division and racism and compromise and immorality and heresy and carnality and apostasy and materialism and unsound doctrine, etc., etc., etc., you wonder how the church is going to survive all of this. And sometimes the folks proclaiming the truth and being faithful seem like a small minority rejected by the world and even rejected by many in the quote-unquote church. So we're like John in a sense. We need a vision of the future. So many people worried about the future when the Bible tells us exactly what the future is going to be. And anything and everything that's happening to us in this hour, in this moment, fits perfectly in the divine revelation that God has planned for this planet. But we need to know what the future of the church is going to be like. And that's why we're given this vision. We need to be taken to see the Lord in His church. And that's what we have starting in verse 9. John is on the Isle of Patmos, and on the tenth verse, he says, "I was in the Spirit on the Lord's Day." That simply means he was in tune with the Spirit on the Lord's Day. That's a Sunday. It happened to be a Sunday. There wouldn't be any church services there. There probably weren't very many believers if John had found any. He was in the Spirit, meaning he was in tune with the Spirit of God on a Sunday. And that may be he was meditating on the Old Testament or meditating on some words that the Apostle Paul had written or one of the other apostles. But he was sensitive to the Holy Spirit on that day. And verse 10 says, "I heard behind me a loud voice like the sound of a trumpet." All of a sudden in that little cave, and they show you a cave when you're there, that the tradition goes back a long ways to say at some point John might have been in. And a trumpet blast in a cave would deafen you. And so John is literally shattered out of whatever kind of meditation he was in. And this is a voice. This is not a trumpet, but this is a voice that sounds like a trumpet. And the voice speaks directly in verse 11, saying, "Write in a book what you see and send it to the seven churches, to Ephesus, to Smyrna, and to Pergamum, and to Thyatira, and to Sardis, and Philadelphia, and Laodicea." That's the postal route in sequence for Asia Minor. So you're going to write down what you see, this series of visions, and you're going to make 6 copies, and you're going to hand those 7 copies to 7 people, 7 messengers, 7 representatives of those churches who will take the book of Revelation with the 7 letters to the churches of Asia Minor, so that each church will get a copy of the book of Revelation, and in each of the 7 there will be a message to each church. So that's the setting. He is in the Spirit, which means he is beyond the normal human preoccupation. He is sensitive to the Lord in a sense that he's about to have a vision. A vision. It is spiritual reality transmitted somehow through imagery to the mind and the soul. And this is what he sees. "I turned," verse 12, "to see the voice that was speaking with me. And it was, of course, the Lord." This is the Lord speaking to John. And he's going to tell him what he's doing in the church, in spite of what it looks like. "I turned to see the voice that was speaking with me. And having turned, I saw 7 golden lampstands." The setting is the lampstands. Those would be oil lamps. There would be 7 of them, representing the 7 churches. And the 7 churches, because 7 is the number of completion, represent the church in full. So what he sees here is seven golden lampstands. Golden because the church is valuable. Lampstands because the church is the light of the gospel shining in the world. And so the vision is of the churches as lampstands. And in the middle of these lampstands, verse 13, I saw one like a son of man. Now, that has to be Christ. The seven golden lampstands are the seven churches. Go down to verse 20. As for the mystery of the seven stars, which you saw in my right hand, and we'll comment on that later, and the seven golden lampstands, the seven stars are the angels of the seven churches, or the messengers of the seven churches, the representatives of those churches, and the seven lampstands are the seven churches. So he's seeing the seven churches. Those lampstands are sort of symbolic of these seven churches, which are symbolic of the whole church in the vision. They would be lit with oil, and that's what John sees in a visionary way. But more importantly, in the middle of the lampstands, in verse 13, I saw one like a son of man. This language, son of man, comes from Daniel chapter 7, verses 13 and 14, where the prophet says concerning the coming Messiah, one like a son of man was given dominion, glory, and a kingdom that all people and nations and men of every language might serve him. And this is an everlasting kingdom that will never be destroyed. So the son of man was a title for a Messiah. This then is Christ, and John is seeing Christ in the middle of the churches. He's identified with his church. So this is a place I want to start. I'll give you a few points to unfold this scene. One, he sees the ministry of Christ to his church from within his church. He inhabits his church. He inhabits his church. This is a marvelous reality. He is not just in heaven sending down orders. He is in his church. He lives in his church. Christ lives in me, says the apostle, the hope of glory. I live, yet not I, but Christ lives in me. Romans 8, if any man have not the Spirit of Christ, he's none of his. You are the temple of the Spirit of God. God the Father and the Son have taken up residence in you. This is the wonder of the true church of Jesus Christ, that the Lord inhabits the church individually to start with and then collectively as well. When we gather, he gathers with us. He inhabits our praise. He is in us individually and collectively. So he's here, but he's always here in the life of a believer. That's why in the Great Commission, Jesus said, lo, I'm with you always. John 14, 18, I will not leave you. I will come to you. He promised the disciples, John 14, 23, if anyone loves me, and here's the key, I'll make my abode with him. If you love him, he lives in you. Paul says in Colossians 3, Christ is all and in all. Colossians 3 again, verse 4, Christ who is our life. No matter how this church struggles, no matter how difficult it is, the Son of Man is alive in his people, individually and collectively in their gathering. This is the reality of the Christian gospel, and the gift is not just salvation, it is Christ himself who takes up residence in his people. So our future is in his hands, and he is in our midst. He does not forsake us. He does not abandon us. He will never leave us. That is impossible because he is in us. The fellowship never stops. The communion never stops, never has a break. There's never a moment when his presence and power are not in his church. The second thing John sees is that he intercedes for his church, and this is a dramatic picture. As he looks at the Son of Man, he sees him clothed in a robe reaching to the feet and girded across his chest with a golden sash. This robe is poteres, is the word. And it's a familiar word. It's used in the Old Testament Greek, which is the Septuagint. And when it's used of a king or a prophet, and most importantly, of a priest. 6 out of 7 times that word appears in the Old Testament, it's a priest. So is this presenting Christ as king? Well, it certainly could be. He is king. Is it presenting him as a prophet? Kings wore robes. Prophets wore robes. It could be. He certainly is the ultimate prophet. But the second part of his clothing identifies it more specifically, and girded across his chest was a golden sash. A golden sash or belt. This was worn by the high priest. So what are we seeing here? Christ is in his church interceding for his church. That's what a priest did. A priest interceded between men and God. He's acting on behalf of his church as our high priest. Hebrews 2:17, he is a merciful and faithful high priest, able to come to the aid of those who are tempted. Hebrews 3:16, Jesus, the high priest of our confession, faithful over his house, whose house we are. Hebrews 4:15, a high priest who can sympathize with our weaknesses. And then Hebrews 9:11 and 12 gives a specific function of this high priest. When Christ appeared as a high priest of the good things to come, that's our future. He entered through the greater and more perfect tabernacle, not made with hands, that is to say, not of this creation. Not like a high priest, didn't go into a tent or a temple. And he didn't go through the blood of bulls and calves, but through his own blood. He entered the holy place once for all, having obtained eternal redemption. He comes as the high priest who has obtained eternal redemption. What is that saying? You remember that the high priest, before he went into the Holy of Holies, had to offer a sacrifice. A sacrifice for the sins of the people and a sacrifice for his own sins. And then he could, on Yom Kippur, go into the presence of God. Well, our high priest has entered into the presence of God, not by blood from bulls and goats, but by his own blood. He has purchased our redemption and entered into the presence of God. And he is there now to advocate for us. He is there to defend us against all accusations. He is there to defend us against all enemies. He is there to take up our cause. He intercedes for us. He's the lawyer for our defense. He knows we're weak. He sympathizes with our weakness. He in all points was tempted like as we are, yet without sin.

God's hand, saves, guides, provides, heals, and performs miracles, but remains unseen to the human eye. In this powerful book, written by Pastor Larry Bird, you'll read about our extraordinary God experienced through an ordinary life. Just as we cannot see the wind but feel its effects, we can experience the invisible hand of God at work in our lives. Get your copy of The Invisible Hand of God at Work today on Amazon or BarnesandNoble.com.